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wrapping up here, coming up to 10 o'clock. 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
1: The ballerina's nightmare. The ballerina's nightmare. Here, have a peanut.
2: Well, the whole thing about right, the whole bit is simply that you shouldn't get discouraged. You gotta stay in there and keep punching, all the time punching. As Keats once said to the Paris edition of the New York Herald Tribune, Keats said, keep punching.
3: A, B, C, D, C, R, D. Va, va, voom.

Greetings and welcome. My known name is Madcap Tenali, here to presenteth parteth four of Voluptuous Vale's Vigorous Voyage. You may find previous installments of this episode at muddybootsradio.org, and liketh before, I verily urge ye to prepareth for an odyssey. Therein we shall findeth joy in marvelous words, valorous sounds, and lyrically robust song. Oh, how sweet roams the ears yon didst forswear ope to the waves of bliss. For nothing keeps one from flowing and flowing and flowing with the coming tides yon exult in rhythms of otherness. Aye, mine own cater cousins, we can imagineth palmy myths and looming legends, whenever such sweet sounds tickle our tongues to muse with the muse. For it is that lady we seek, and is her we praise. The lady giveth our breath, and she giveth our meaning for life. What doth I intendeth to convey, ye might asketh? Well, without further to be's or not to be's or ado's, we henceforth thusly wend forth, and beginneth with a poem given from the future unseen, though likely from the 23rd century, and eke likely writ by Sir Hank Ignatius Noblesmith. 'Tis sunset and the moonbeam shine comes, pounce in the light, pounce in the night. Twilight love and the wise owl's hoot drums, pounce in the night, pounce in the light. Morpheus croons through your eyes divine, pounce in the light, pounce in the night. Lips entwine in a tingled lush shrine, pounce in the night, pounce in the light. Tongues roused alive, cuckoo birds cuckoo, pounce in the light, pounce in the night. Body prairie meadow field flowers a clue, pounce in the night, pounce in the light. Come me, come you, yes soon suddenly, pounce in the light, pounce in the night. These are the hands that will lovingly pounce in the night, pounce in the light. Golden summer's blue moon glistens you, pounce in the light, pounce in the night. Whippoorwill's scribe freckles of dew, pounce in the night, pounce in the light. Cricket's bow mystery's frolic flare, pounce in the light, pounce in the night. Breasts they rise like a nippled prayer, pounce in the night, pounce in the light. Splatters of love in a rippling hue, pounce in the light, pounce in the night. Hearts lit shimmering trails towards you, pounce in the night, pounce in the light. In fine slow finger crawl slenderly, pounce in the light, pounce in the night. These are the hands that will tenderly pounce in the night, pounce in the light.

0: This material, if and when, to be cut up, overlaid, speeded up, slowed down, inched, run through echo chambers. The cut-ups showed us how to cut up. We now know what to cut up.
1: Pull that engine onto the siding there.
2: Right.
1: Is the cavalry ready?

0: dress is a point of interest, Julius. What are you doing?
1: Don't you dig? I'm conjuring, baby. I'm conjuring.
0: Conjuring who?
1: Who knows? I just read this here book and I got me all the ingredients, or most of them anyway.

0: Give me a stick, I'll beat it to death.
1: I await your pleasure.
2: Look, what do you want from me already?
1: Prithee, good sir, ask not what I want of thee, but what dost thou ask of William Shakespeare?
2: Would you try that one again?
1: It appears I must speak in the parlance of the time, your time. I simply said, good sir, it was you who conjured up me, and I'm at your service. What would you ask of me?
2: Look, level with me, Pops, will you? You mean to say that you're the Shakespeare?
3: Man, you've been dead 1,000 years!
1: It is true, of course, but death is relative and need not be the end. You required a service of me, hence I am at your disposal.

0: was on the shores that round our coast, from Deal to Ramsgate span, that I found alone on a piece of stone an elderly naval man. His hair was weedy, his beard was long, and weedy and long was he, and I heard this wight on the shore recite in a singular minor key.
1: Oh, I am a cook, and a captain bold, and the mate of the Nancy brig, and a bosom tight, and a midship might, and the crew of the captain's gig.
0: And he shook his fist, and he tore his hair, till I really felt afraid, for I couldn't help thinking the man had been drinking, and so I simply said, "Oh, elderly man, it's little I know of the duties of men of the sea, and I'll eat my hand if I understand how you can possibly be at once a cook and a captain bold, and the mate of the Nancy brig, and a bosom tight, and a midship might, and the crew of the captain's gig." Then he gave a hitch to his trousers, which is a trick all seamen learn, and having got rid of a thumping quid, he spun this painful yarn.
1: "'Twas in the good ship Nancy Bell that we sailed to the Indian Sea, and there on the reef we come the grief which has often occurred to me.

0: Mr. Mason, are you alone in your office? I thought I heard voices and things.
1: Nonsense. I'm just sitting here alone planning a training program.
2: Lord God, I pretend to know all about sex because my friends expect me to know and because I look like a woman. I laugh when the other girls laugh about kissing and petting. I pretend to know, Lord, but I'm scared. I'm scared of sex. 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
1: Looked down the road, who was it coming? I thought to my soul, I'd kill myself running. Strawberry pie, gooseberry pudding, I'd give it all away to see Miss Sally Gooden. Had a peach pie, had a peach pudding, but I'd give it all away to see Miss Sally Gooden. Strawberry pie, gooseberry pudding, but I'd give it all away to see Miss Sally Gooden. Down the road, who was it coming? I thought it was coming.

0: I don't know.
1: That's our feeling too, Mr. Branhoff. Sponsor-wise, the thing requires some noodling. That is to say, we can't abruptly and perfunctorily jump off the bridge with this one. I mean, let's be cerebral, boys.
2: Well, I'll say this for it. It's a beautifully written thing.
1: It's so archaic. I mean, language-wise. May I? As fresh as a bridegroom. And his chin, new reaped, showed like a stubble land at harvest home. He was perfumed like a milliner. And twixt his finger and his thumb, he held a poncet box. And ever anon, gave it to his nose. And took't away again.
0: Well, you've got to say this for it. It has imagery.
1: Imagery it has.

0: Am I going to send our finest technical expert into 1,000 homes?
1: No.
0: Yes.
1: Well, how are you going to get him there?
0: Oh, I can mail him. Flat. Stick him in a colorful take-home brochure. Bind him between the pages of a company magazine. You see, he'll be on one of these flexible sound sheets.
1: Oh, how darling. Oh, may I take one of them home and play it?
0: Oh, you can't resist.

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Lathers licky tasty booming buds ever quake. 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

0: question.
1: A question, Rocky?
0: Yeah, I mean, what is my tertiary motivation here? I mean, like, I walk through the door and I see her. Why?
1: Why what, Rocky? What's the question?
0: Exactly. What is the question? I mean, like, any slob can walk through a door. I mean, like, I do it every day. But, well, now, maybe I shouldn't walk through the door at that moment. So I gotta ask myself, would I walk through that door? It's on the basis of that answer that I find my motivation. So the question is, what's my motivation?

0: to be a writer, you gotta suffer. 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And all the time, a small voice inside me kept saying, "Go, Julius, go." So I went.
1: Inspiring, Mr. Moomer. Truly inspiring.
2: I can use the voice of authority.
3: All right, troopers, shape up, and shape up now.
2: Or I can call upon the persuasive human voice.
4: Why, of course you can do it. Just begin in very easy stages.
2: I might even try a little, you know.
5: If you mean sex appeal lover, you just say the word.
6: Mr. Mason!
2: Oh, don't worry, Miss Smith. Just a little figment of my imagination.
6: Well, that last figment might be too much for the trainee.

when I kept straining and poking till my back was near broken and the tool I was using had bent. But we wouldn't quit now, we was determined and how, then the reward would be hers and mine. I was working so fast when it busted at last. In that darn safe there wasn't a dime. Oh, my Sally, poor lass, she got shot in the grass while hiding from that same Irish dick.

Or ever a lick of art was done, or ever a one to care, I was a purple polygon, and you were a sky blue square. You yearned for me across a void, for I lay in a different plane. I'd set my heart on a red rhomboid, and your sign was in vain. You pined for me as well I knew, and you faded day by day, until the square that was heavenly blue had paled to an ashen gray. A myriad years, or less, or more, have softly fluttered by. Matters are much as they were before, except 'tis I that sigh. I yearn for you, but I have no chance. 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I break my heart for a single glance, and I break said heart in vain. 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

0: I don't care what you say. 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
1: Oh, come, Olivia. 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It is common, I know. 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
0: Oh, it's easy for you to say. 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Is it Jeremy? Or is it his killer? 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Or a recipient of hate? This is the question. Who awaits me out there? 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

0: woodpecker likes making holes.
1: 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Be down to stay. 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

0: I'm looking for Mr. Mooma.
1: Mooma?
0: Julius Mooma.
1: Oh, yeah, the writer. Well, he's sitting over there with a bunch of guys.
0: Thank you so much. And your role?
1: My role is, Jeremy. What's yours?
0: Jeremy. Jeremy is a lad of 19, fresh as a bridegroom. And his chin, you reaped, showed like a stubble land at harvest home.
1: Yeah, well, we changed all that. I mean, a guy that feels love ain't no 19 years old. A guy who plays Jeremy's gonna have to know what it's all about. A mature guy who knows the score. A guy with some zazz, a guy with some moxie. A guy who understands tertiary motivation.

Agarum, Basilitante, Rogabatamum, Nor.

The course of true thoughts never did run smooth. Clever Words by Bake Shear. 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Mine own name is Verily, Verily Tenali. And thee've been listening to the first half of Voluptuous Veils, Vigorous Voyage Part 4. Thee can findeth the playlist, as well as, by fate, tidbits of this particular episode at muddybootsradio.org. Grant you mercy for tuning in. Prithee doth sticketh around, the bee sideth anon cometh, stayeth tuned.

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1: What's he dressed up for?
2: That? That's my typist.
3: One of your staff, Moma, is he?
2: Well, actually, he's a relative. Cousin of my mother's side. He's a little eccentric.
1: Eccentric?
2: Well, he has like delusions. One week they come, one week they go.
1: What about this week?
2: This week he thinks he's William Shakespeare. Come on over here, Will. I want you to meet the boys. Been telling them all about you.

0: May I?
1: Oh, please. And if the boy have not a woman's gift to rain a shower of commanded tears, an onion will do well for such a shift. Onion. Sponsor conflict.
2: Concur. Could we make it, turnip?
1: Solid thinking. Turnip. Very sociable. Everybody knows about turnips. You say turnip to the lady in Dubuque, she's with you. I like it.
3: Humor is the UD.

0: ontological pessimism, which includes within itself a teleological evolutionary optimism, which may cause a realistic, radical, and universal reconciliation to appear as possible.
1: I never talk to strangers. I only talk to people I know.

0: Oh, Mr. Mason, you just had a funny idea.
1: Well, it was nothing really. Just thought of a little humorous dialogue to lighten the trading message.
0: Gosh, that Evertone gives you lots of possibilities.
1: I've got 1,000 of them. I can capture the power of the spoken word, conduct a question and answer session, bring a situation alive with sound, dramatize it, accent it with rhythm, highlight it with music, make any point understandable.
0: Oh, I know I learn better from verbal instruction.
1: Certainly.
2: You've come a long way, Mr. Moomer.
3: Well, it's like progress.
2: For example, one of the things I looked at was a zombie story.
3: Now, how about that? That grabbed, didn't it? Of course, it was a bit controversial, and that's why it didn't get on the air, but I always did try to tackle controversial stuff. I mean ugly butchers and dog dames. That's all right for a Chayefsky, but Moomer aspires. What I mean is, Moomer always thought tall.
4: Went a-hunting the other night, just me and my gal without a light. 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

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What happened to this old gal was hard to tell. Stockings down and her shoes on lace. She said, I come from a hunting race.

are the clear-cut image of love, in which is hid for me the meaning of the ages, seeking fulfillment. I feel you coming in a gushing stream from your inward sanctuary, your innermost coming out as gently I stroke your eyes that are consumed with longing, with lips that are as compassionate and as inexorable as the deepest cleft within your heart, until both our souls are trembling and our bodies quiver to bring forth the future spring. Our passion everlastingly bathes us in some strange virtue, as the currents of our desire light up our bodies, bringing forth fresh life as we attain our non-existence in your love-hungry, trembling cry. The music of that cry is love caught in iridescent ecstasy, taking new voice from the breath of the lands beyond the world, taking on the brightness of a flame, becoming fire, disembodied, mist, a rainbow of rapture gaining strength for fresh flights and bursting out with a new flame.

0: most impressive. Would that we had this kind of space at the Globe.
1: The Globe? Why don't you sit down, Will? Here. Have this seat here. We're just going over the second act.
0: Act two. Ah, yes, the balcony scene. A most delightful love sequence.
1: Love sequence, and on a balcony yet.
2: I was going to mention this to you, Will, but Mr. Shannon asked us to make a little change in the love story part.
0: Oh?
2: You know, the business on the balcony.
0: A thing of beauty. Oh, spirit of love, how quick and fresh art thou.
1: A red-blooded American boy and girl, and they go gigging around on balcony. Who owns balconies these days?
3: Extremely valid point, Mr. Shannon.
4: There's no question about it.
0: You mean no balcony?
2: No balcony.

0: Lilies, lilies, white lilies and yellow. 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What made them lilies? If they were not lilies, they would have to be something else, would they not? What was it that made them lilies instead of making them violets or roses or geraniums or petunias? What was it that made you yourself and me myself? What? Alas, I do not know.
1: It is again. Well, I distinctly heard something.
2: Did you hear that too? It's an idea I just had for a door opener.
1: But if it's your idea, how come I heard it?
2: Epitone, that's how.
3: To have it all, to have not any.
4: To have awfully
3: any. To have it all, to have not any.
5: Light to be a body, to have a body, to stay a body, coming light. Me, body. Coming the box,
6: I feel like flying when a boyfriend kisses me gently on my lips or my eyelids or my neck. Sex seems to be everywhere, filling everyone I meet. Sex is in their minds, in their hearts, in their eyes, in their words. And it's always there in me, like a leopard, a beautiful, dangerous leopard. My lord, I'm scared. I want to hide and cover myself from everyone, but I cannot. God, you made me this way. Please give me the power to handle the powers inside me. Is love that power? Give me the strength to love without being swallowed by sex. Accept me. Love me as I am, Lord. Please love me.

0: Come on, everybody, let's do that Hokum Stone.
1: All right, for the first couple, but that's hot, you better let it alone. First couple doing the African crow. Next couple doing the

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1: You do? What is it?
0: Pass the jug.
1: After my Jackson blues. Here's the comforter and the ham sandwich. Now here's a good old lady about 50 years old over here wanting the grandma's ball. Well, some do and some don't. Here's a hot one doing the 47th Street show.
0: You know I feel another change coming on.
1: All right, what is it?

0: been using that thing.
1: Why should I grieve?
0: I feel another change coming on.
1: All right, what is it?

0: If music be the food of love, play on. Give me excess of it, that surfeiting the appetite may sicken and so die.
1: Oh, fine, fine, fine. Appetite sickening. This is just fine. The Shannon Food Company is paying this kind of money to make people sick?
2: Will, you better get with it. You're taking the butter right off the toast, baby.
3: All right, here we go. Let's hear the narration aloud, please, for timing.
4: On October 30th, the gardener's wife returned to the scene of the crime. The police had already arrived, and once again, the Federal Bureau of Investigation...
0: Enough of that idiocy! There's no soliloquy here.
3: What's going on here? Who is that guy?
1: To tell you what he ain't no student of drum.

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3: The sound of a faulty engine. The voice of a top executive. Typical customer objections. A saw sawing. A buzzer buzzing. A watch watching. A tick ticking.
4: You're getting carried away, Miss Smith. But you're right. Thousands of training aides will keep our...
3: And we can ring up sales. Strike while the iron is hot. And really raise some thunder.

0: Blow, blow, thou winter wind, thou art not so unkind as man's ingratitude. That's from As You Like It, Act 2, Scene 7.
1: Hey, Will! Hey, wait a minute, Will! Wait a minute! What are you doing? You're gonna mess up the whole deal? What am I gonna say to him in there? What am I gonna tell him?
0: Tell them simply that foolery, sir, does walk about the orb like the sun. It shines everywhere. Act 3, Scene 1, Twelfth Night. And you, Julius Moomer, foolish mortal who could have covered himself with a cloak of immortality. To you, Julius Moomer, who has succumbed to the rankest compound of villainous smell that ever offended nostril. To you, Julius Moomer, lots of luck.

There was an old tin man of sorrow, he had not a warm heart to borrow. 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There was a fair maiden of rapture, she sought to find a heart to capture. 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
1: 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Knock off the conjuring. 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

to thine own self be fact, and it must follow as the night the day, thou canst not be false to any alternative man. 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This has been the B-side of Voluptuous Veils, Vigorous Voyage, Part 4. 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If be true thee feelest soul hath moved to leaveth a rating or a comment. Well, our revels anon art ended. For anon concluded be it. Until next time, wish thee all the very most wondrous journey. May the road rise ere thee.

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4: And now for the Signal Oil Company, the Whistler's Strange Story. Last message. Only a few days before, Dave Leonard had told himself that there was no place quite like San Francisco. It was thrilling to be a part of it. The hills, the bay, the clanging cable cars. Only a few days before, Dave had been happy with his job, his surroundings, his home, and his wife. And now suddenly that was all changed, wiped away somehow. The city was a frightening place. His job, something that was threatened. His home, his wife, and things that he must give up be put behind him as rapidly as possible, lest they be threatened too. And that was why Dave walked down Geary Street and across Powell to the airline's office. Inside, he approached the ticket window and asked for space on the very next plane for Los Angeles.
5: Here you are. 1346.
6: Thank you.
5: Is the flight on schedule? Will I be able to get away soon?
6: The limousine for the airport will be loading in 20 minutes, Mr. Leonard.
5: Oh.
6: You'll be on your way by, 4:30.
5: 4:30, good.
7: Hello, Dave. You going somewhere?
5: Yes.
7: Now, I don't think that's such a good idea, do you? Would you mind refunding Mr. Leonard's money, please?
6: What?
7: He isn't going anywhere. He's, changed his mind.
6: But...
7: Right, Dave? Aren't you staying around so we can talk some more?
5: Yes. Yes, he's right. Forget the whole thing.
6: Whatever you say, sir.
4: You scoop up your ticket money, Dave. Hurry outside. It's even more foreboding now, the city. The walls of its tall buildings seem to close in around you, don't they? Because he's back again. Apparently not letting you out of his sight for the past 3 days since he first found you. And now he's falling into step behind you, isn't he? No chance to run away.
7: That's better, Dave. Much better. No use being in a hurry. I've been right with you for the last 3 days. Why don't we stop in here and have a drink, huh? Chat some more.
5: All right. You're calling it.
7: It's good bourbon, huh, Dave? Oh, you haven't touched yours.
5: Get to it, will you, Tommy? What do you want from me? Why have you chased me all the way across the country? Who sent you?
7: Easy, Dave, easy. None of the old bunch even knows you're alive. Honest, I ran onto you quite by accident.
5: I don't believe it.
7: It's true. Except for an accident, I'd have gone on like everybody else. Believing exactly what it says on those New York police records. What the papers said at the time. Let's see, how did it go? Man leaps to death from river bridge.
5: Stop it.
7: You didn't do it at all, did you? Just made it look that way. The note you left, pinned to your coat, the fake.
5: I couldn't get any places, Marvin Knowles, Tommy. A man with a record isn't always welcome.
7: You saved your time.
5: It didn't seem to make any difference.
7: Okay, so you got away with it. Working up pretty nice here, I understand, huh? Good job, pretty well.

0: It's all over.
1: Why?
0: Because of you. No matter how you found me, Tommy, you have. That's all that's important.
2: Nah, you don't have to change anything. I'll play ball.
0: I'm trying to live decently, Tommy. Can't you understand? I've managed to these past 6 years.
2: Almost seven, isn't it? Yeah, sure. Marvin Knowles will be legally dead soon. Nearly 7 years since you staged the big jump.
0: Tommy, I'm not going to take this. I don't
2: easy,
0: have to.
2: Easy. Sit down. Sit down. You know, you better think it over, Dave. They gang. They can play pretty rough. Maybe they think you talk too much.
0: I didn't. You know that.
2: Maybe not, but you know too much. Maybe they'd think you've already talked to your wife. That she knows too much. Well, if they could find Marv Knowles, they might like to silence him. Maybe his wife, too.
0: Stop it.
2: Yeah, of course you could go to the police, Dave. Cut your throat and mine and your wife's. I'm afraid it would cost you a lot more than your job. You see what I mean?
0: Yes. I see what you mean.
2: Then I think we understand one another. Well, I'll keep in touch, Dave. Let you know how and when you can help me, huh? Oh, and meanwhile, don't try to skip town anymore. You just might make me sore. And I, wouldn't want to have to take care of you, Ma. Dave.
3: Yes, Dave, it's all changed. In the surprising arrival of one man, your old associate, Tommy Prentice. One man who can ruin your life, strike terror in your heart, cause the old familiar warmth and friendliness of the city you've come to love to turn into a chill atmosphere of menace and despair. Back at home, you can't even bring yourself to talk about it to the one person who's brought you more comfort and understanding than you'd ever dream possible.
0: Sue, if you don't mind, I don't want to talk anymore.
4: Dave, there's something bothering you. I know it. Something's on your mind.
0: No, there isn't. I'm just tired, that's all.
4: Today, this afternoon, you left the office early, didn't you?
0: You called the office?
4: At 3 o'clock. You hadn't come back from lunch, the girl said.
0: You shouldn't have called.
4: Where were you, Dave?
0: I was detained, a customer.
4: Talk to a customer from noon until after 3?
0: Maybe, what of it?
4: Dave, is that all you're going to say?
0: Please, Sue, I was out on business. Isn't that enough? You have to cross-examine me.
4: I'm sorry.
0: Oh, forget it, Sue. I didn't mean to. Look, I don't know what's wrong with me. What do you say we go out tonight, huh? For a walk or to a movie. Get our minds off it.
4: Off what, Dave?
0: Okay, so I'll go out alone. There must be some way to stop these questions. I'll be back when you see me.
3: Even as you hurl the words at Sue and rush from the house, you're sorry, aren't you, Dave? But your mind is spinning with confusion, question marks. The hours of walking the streets alone fail to provide an answer. Then as you start toward home again and the dismal sound of the foghorn moans in at you from the waters near Golden Gate Bridge, a thought does occur. A dread final thought, but something that could provide an answer. Another bridge gave you an answer almost 7 years ago, didn't it, Dave? And now, with everything you've ever wanted and worked for being threatened, you find yourself thinking of staging another such act. Only this time, it would be for Tommy Prentice. And what would appear to everyone as a simple suicide would actually be murder. You're still thinking about it as you slip the key in the latch and let yourself into the house. And cross to the bedroom.
4: Dave?
0: So, I thought you were asleep.
4: I couldn't. Not with you away.
0: No, don't turn on the light. Sue, I'm sorry about this evening. I didn't mean any of those things I said.
4: I know.
0: Anyway, I'm not mixed up anymore. Everything's clear in my mind. I've been worrying unnecessarily. Everything's going to be all right again. And soon.

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0: It changed everything, didn't it, Dave? Your plans with your wife, Sue, hopes for the future. Everything was changed when Tommy Prentice walked into your life from the past and recognized you as Marvin Knowles, a man he'd known in the East, a man who once served time in prison and was trying his best to live it down with a new life in San Francisco as David Leonard. Yes, it was all changed. Tommy is a threat. But you think you found the answer, the one way out. And while you hate the thought of murder, you find yourself trying to figure it out and plan a way to talk Tommy into the trap. And finally, you're rewarded with a remarkable bit of luck as Tommy admits his reasons for coming to the West Coast in the first place.
1: I gotta tell you, Dave, there's no use hiding it. They're after me.
2: The police?
1: Yeah, them too, sure. But I'm not afraid of the police. It's the old gang. They think I double-crossed them.
2: Of course you didn't.
1: That's beside the point. Duke Watson and Frankie Dawson are here in town. I gotta get away from them, Dave. And you're gonna help me, see?
2: Sure. I figured there'd be something I'd have to do. I haven't much money, Tommy.
1: You have some and you have a car. I want you to drive me up north someplace. Seattle, maybe on into Canada.
2: But I can't do that.
1: You've got to. Or else I'll get word to Duke and Frankie that you and your wife are here. It's got to be this way. If you don't, it's my neck. I can't just drop out of sight like you did. And if I was to travel with a man and his wife, they'd have a rougher time tracing me.
2: Now, wait a minute, Tommy.
1: What?
2: You just said something about dropping out of sight. Tommy.
1: Yeah?
2: Tommy, I faded out of the picture almost 7 years ago, remember? I made everybody think I jumped off a bridge, committed suicide.
1: So you fooled everybody but me, so what?
2: So why can't you do the same thing? I'd help you, Tommy, tell you what to do. You could write a note, say you were tired of running from Frankie Dawson and Duke Watson who were trying to get you.
1: Huh? Hey, wait a minute. You really think
2: didn't
1: that
2: Didn't I make it, Tommy, didn't I?
1: Yeah, sure you did. Yeah, but you had a different reason. You wanted to go straight and couldn't get a break.
2: What do reasons matter, Tommy? The main thing is you'll throw them off your track.
1: Yeah.
2: You can travel alone. Go anywhere. Yeah. It's somebody else.
1: Yeah, sure I could. Hey, I think you've hit it, Dave. You've saved my life. All I gotta do is write a suicide note, leave it on a bridge with my coat, and disappear. Duke Watson and Frankie Dawson will think I kill myself on account of the gang, huh?
2: That's right, Tommy.
1: Yeah.
2: That's all you have to do. Leave a suicide note.
1: Yeah. You'll drive me north?
2: Yeah. I'll drive you.
0: He's fallen into your trap, hasn't he, Dave? Yes, and you're relieved. Yet far from pleased at the thought of what you've decided to do. You don't like to think about it, do you? What you plan to do out there in the fog. The way you'll silence Tommy Prentice. But you can't see any other way. You don't want to kill, but you decide you have to. That evening, you sit in the den, pretending to read the newspaper, struggling to conceal the panic and the terror mounting within you.
3: Dave.
2: Yes, Sue?
3: I've been thinking, why don't we run down to Carmel for a few days? It would do us good to get away.
2: Yeah, I suppose so.
3: We could stay at the inn again. Remember? When was it? 3 years ago? Dave, you're not listening. What's the matter?
2: Matter? Nothing.
3: Something's been on your mind. Something rather serious, I'm afraid. Won't you tell me what it is?
2: Really, Sue, it's nothing at all.
3: We used to be able to talk over our little problems. Sort of iron things out together.
2: Yeah.
3: Dave, I suppose I'm going to sound awfully silly, but... Well, is there someone else?
2: Someone else?
3: A woman.
2: Oh, no, Sue, nothing like that. Darling, how could you ever think that?
3: I didn't really.
2: Sue, there'll never be anyone in my life but you. Never.
3: Dave, darling.
2: But you're right. There is something on my mind. And it is serious. I'm in trouble, Sue.
3: Dave, you... Well, you haven't done anything again.
2: No, nothing like that. It's just... Well, it's the old routine again. The old gang won't leave me alone.
3: Someone's found out, the old crowd.
2: Yes, Tommy Prentice. I ran into him on the street one day. He found out I changed my name. He found out everything.
3: I see. What's he going to do?
2: He wants money.
3: Well, then give it to him. Give him all we have. And it'll be finished.
2: No, it's not as simple as that. He wouldn't stop there.
3: But if we didn't have any more money
2: to get... He says he just wants me to help him get away, but he'll probably force me to work on a job with him before he gets through.
3: No, Dave, you can't do that.
2: I haven't any choice, Sue.
3: Yes, you have. We'll go away, Dave, far away. They'll never find us.
2: Tommy would find us. So might somebody else from the old gang. Then we'd have to run again. No, Sue, I can't run anymore. I started to the other day. I was going to take a plane and send for you later. That's where I was when you called the office. But it's no use.
3: Please, Dave, we'll leave tonight, right now.
2: I tell you, it's no use.
3: You know what'll happen if we don't, Dave. One job with Tommy, and then there'll be another and another. Some night I'll be called down to the morgue to identify...
2: Oh, Sue, darling.
3: You mustn't ever go back, Dave. You can't go back.
2: But running away, it's just no good. It wouldn't work.
3: It's our best chance, darling. Going somewhere else. What else can we do?
2: What else?
3: Yes. How else can you be rid of this man?
2: There is a way. I've thought it all out. A very simple way.
3: What? Oh, no. No, Dave, you couldn't do anything like that. You couldn't.
2: No, I guess not. I guess I couldn't kill him. Even if I could get away with it. All right, sure. We'll run again.
0: She's right, isn't she, Dave? There is a chance, a slim chance, you can slip away from Tommy Prentice. Start life all over again in some small town. While you finish packing, Sue hurries down to the garage and drives your car around to the alley back of your apartment house. When she returns, you're ready. You pick up the suitcases and start for the door.
4: Oh, oh, hiya, Sue, Dave. I was just going to knock. Come on over. We're having a little party.
2: Oh, Brad, hello.
4: Yeah.
2: We were just leaving. We're driving to Carmel. Yeah. We want to make it before midnight.
4: Well, Dave, old boy, you've got lots of time. Now, come on, just one drink for the road.
3: Brad, a rain check. It's terribly important that we leave right now.
2: We can't explain now, Brad. We'll be back in a few days. Come on, Sue. Get in the car, Sue. Up with the suitcase and the...
1: Hello, Dave.
2: Tommy.
1: Evening, Mrs. Lennon. I'm sure you are, Mrs. Lennon. You folks going someplace?
2: Yes, we,
1: Running out on an old pal?
2: Oh, no. You see, my boss called up, and he wants me to go upstate, business.
1: Is that so?
2: Yeah. Uh-huh.
1: So you're going on a little trip, huh?
2: Well, only for a few days. I'll be back in the middle of my week.
1: You'll get in touch with me?
2: That's right. As soon as I get back.
1: I'm going with you, pal.
2: Well, but Tommy...
1: I said I'm going with you. Now get in, both of you. We'll drive by my place and pick up my stuff. Then we'll head north over the Gate Bridge, huh? That bridge stunt you thought of was a great idea.
0: It's no use, Dave. You'll never be able to run away from Tommy Prentice. You're certain of that now. As you drive across town, you glance over at Sue from time to time, sitting next to you, staring straight ahead, her face tense. And you know she's struggling to hold back a flood of tears. The anger, the hatred within you grows. Hatred for the man in the back seat of your car, and hatred toward yourself for what you've done to Sue. Finally, you bring the car to a stop in front of Tommy's boarding house.
1: Okay, folks, I'll get my stuff. Be right out. You'll wait, huh?
2: Yeah, we'll wait.
1: Just make sure you do. Hand over the car keys.
2: I said we'd wait.
1: I said the keys.
2: All right. Here.
1: Thanks, pal. Be right back, folks.
2: Look, Sue, why don't you go back to the apartment? I'll handle this alone.
3: No. No, Dave, I'm not going to leave you.
2: Sue, I don't want you to get mixed up in this. Now, forget it. Forget me. Go back to the apartment.
3: I won't, Dave. I can't leave you. Come on, darling. Let's get away from here.
2: Sue.
3: I mean it, Dave. Right now. We can walk, talk it out, and decide what to do. Let him have the car, please, darling.
2: All right, Sue. Maybe a walk will help.
0: You wander along the streets. Sue clings tightly to your arm. And somehow the two of you talk it out, don't you, Dave? Yes, you walk for hours trying to make up your mind. And finally, quite late, you begin to come to a decision.
3: We'll go to the police, Dave. Have Tommy Prentice arrested. Let your past come out. The only right way out of this.
2: There's more to it than that, dear. Even if I went to the police and they got Tommy, he'd find a way to let Duke and Frankie know who I am, where I live, that I'm here. They think I know too much, and what's more important, they figured I told you too much. You realize what that means, don't you?
3: Yes. But I'd prefer to take a chance on anything than have you on the wrong side of the law.
2: You'd risk being killed?
3: Yes. Rather than have you risk everything we've built together.
2: You're wonderful, Sue.
3: Not wonderful. I just believe in you. Come on, darling. We'll go to the police. Tell them everything.
2: All right, Sue. All right, let's find a police station.

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0: You've made your decision, haven't you, Dave? Yes, you can't run from the past, from Tommy Prentice. And you can't kill him either. So you're going to the police. You're going to tell them everything. Tell them about your fake suicide in New York 7 years ago. That you're not David Leonard, but an ex-convict named Marvin Knowles. You're certain it will mean the end of everything for you and your wife, Sue. But you've made up your mind there's nothing else you can do. And now, after hours of walking along the city streets and talking things out, the two of you step into a police station and approach the officer at the desk.
1: Sergeant?
2: Hmm? Oh, what can I do for you, sir?
1: My name is David Leonard. Well, that is, since I arrived in
2: Leonard?
1: San Francisco...
2: Leonard? Oh, yes, David Leonard. Yeah. Got the report right here. Stolen car. I hope you had that insured, Mr. Leonard.
1: What?
2: That's pretty badly smashed up, I'm afraid.
1: Well, I don't understand.
2: Well, it happens there was quite a gun battle over in the Mission District. A couple of strong-arm boys tried to kill a man by the name of Tommy Prentice, who was driving your car.
3: Dave.
2: I guess he must have stolen it. Anyway, he wrecked the car trying to get away from those strong-arm boys.
1: Did they get away?
2: No, we caught them. Block away from the shooting. A couple of hoods from back east. Frankie Dawson and Duke Watson.
1: What about the man that stole my car? Prentice.
2: Prentice? Died on the way to the emergency hospital.
3: Prentice is dead?
2: Yes, ma'am. And your husband's car is a wreck. I'm awful sorry.
3: Oh, it's all right. We don't mind the car.
1: No, we can always get another car.
2: The funny thing about those guys trying to kill Prentice, they didn't know he was going to commit suicide anyway. They'd have avoided a murder rap if they had.
1: Suicide?
2: Yeah. Had a note in his pocket. Figured on jumping off the bridge. Said he was tired of running from those hoods.

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Meantime, Signal Oil Company and the friendly independent dealers who help you go farther with Signal gasoline hope you'll remember. 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The Whistler was produced and directed by George W. Allen, with story by Joel Malone, music by Wilbur Hatch, and was transmitted overseas by the Armed Forces Radio Service. The Whistler was entirely fictional, and all characters portrayed on The Whistler are also fictional. Any similarity of names or resemblance to persons living or dead is purely coincidental. Remember to tune in at this same time next Sunday when the Signal Oil Company will bring you another strange story by The Whistler. Marvin Miller speaking for the Signal Oil Company.

0: 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This episode of The Whistler originally aired Sunday, November 2nd, 1952. Its title, Perfect Alibi.
1: And now, The Whistler's strange story. Perfect Alibi.

0: Entering the Golden Sparrow, a cozy little cocktail lounge near the far end of Beverly Boulevard, private investigator Johnny Seltzer, 30, handsome, off duty at the moment, found business rather quiet. He went straight to the bar and ordered a drink.
1: Bourbon and water. I'll mix it.
2: Right.
1: Be sure it's bonded.
2: Bonded it is.
1: Good.
0: Johnny carried his drink to the nearest empty table and sat down to think. Self-centered, cynical, and in his own estimation a smooth operator, many things were on his mind, especially Johnny Seltzer himself. Things aren't going too well for you, are they, Johnny? Tom Silver, founder of the Silver Detective Agency, has threatened you with dismissal unless you change your ways. Cease gambling and give closer attention to business. You stare moodily at the lovely paintings lining the walls. You suddenly push back your chair. Then walk over to the jukebox at the end of the bar and slide a nickel into the slot.

0: Back at your table, you sip your drink, listen to the music, and sympathize with yourself.
1: Hello.
0: Ordinarily, you would welcome the sibilant voice that seems to come from nowhere.
1: I like music, too.
2: Does that make us pals?
1: You don't seem very happy.
2: I was.
1: Most men would be glad to see me.
2: I'm different.
1: I'm sure you are. That's why I came over.
2: That was my wife's favorite line.
1: Maybe that's why it didn't register.
2: Yeah, it could be.
1: You don't like her much,
2: I didn't.
1: Divorce?
2: Hey, what are you anyway? An investigator for the World Psychology Foundation? I'm surprised you haven't asked me why I got married in the first place.
1: Oh, I figured that out already. Money.
2: It shows on you, too.
1: What?
2: Your merger with the bankroll behind that mink and ice you modeled.
1: Oh, no merger. Present. From a relative.
2: Quite a coincidence, isn't it?
1: What?
2: Two people who like money meeting up in a place like Hollywood.
1: Isn't it?
2: Yeah, it's like the music says, I guess. Just two little lambs who've gone astray. Well, now that we know all about each other, let's call it a day, huh?
1: Why?
2: Why not?
1: Oh, I don't know. Maybe because it's still early. Maybe because it's chilly outside.
2: That's not good enough. I like chilly weather. Nice of you to invite yourself over. Maybe I'll run into you again sometime.
1: Wait a second.
2: Yeah?
1: Am I that hard to take?
2: How will I know?
3: Can I take your order?
2: No, thanks. I'm taking a powder.
1: Waiter, two bourbon and water. We'll mix them.
2: I said I was leaving.
1: Don't be like that, Johnny. Sit down.
2: What was that name you called me?
1: You're Johnny Seltzer, private eye, aren't you?
2: Hey, you know who I am. I figure that pickup pitch was a phony. Well, like you said, I'm Johnny Seltzer.
1: And I'm Alice Collins.
2: Who's she?
1: She's the niece of Charles Collins.
2: Charles Collins? Not the number one boy of lumber.
1: That's what it says in the paper. I never saw my uncle till 2 years ago. He wrote and asked me how I'd like to live out here. I said I'd like it. So, here I am.
2: From the east?
1: I was born and raised in Springfield. Springfield, Missouri.
2: Who sent you to me?
1: Nobody. I saw you out at Dilbo's one night last week. I asked the croupier who you were.
2: Oh, I see. The lady gambles, loses. Now she wants me to get her money back. Right?
1: Wrong.
2: I don't think so. What did you do? Follow me here from the office?
1: Am I forward?
2: Oh, just say hard to approach, like a department store.
3: Pardon me.
2: Okay, waiter. Let's have the check.
1: Just put it on my bill, will you, please?
3: Surely, Miss Collins.
2: No, don't. Take it out of this. Keep the change.
3: Thank you, sir.
1: That was nice of you, Johnny.
2: Cigarette?
1: Thanks.
2: Look, Springfield. You got an angle or you wouldn't be talking to me. What is it?
1: You ought to get over that inferiority complex. There's no angle. I just thought you'd be a nice guy to know. Later on, after I know you better, I might be able to throw a little business your way.
2: Detective business?
1: Terrific detective business. Maybe as much as $20,000.
2: Gee, that's nice money. Too bad I work on a straight salary. The Tom Silver Detective Agency makes the deals.
1: Not this one. This would be a special deal, Johnny. $20,000 just for you. Interested?
2: If it was legit, you wouldn't be putting out that kind of dough.
1: You're jumping to conclusions, aren't you?
2: Maybe. But if I'm wrong, you can always take it up with the agency. You know where the office is.
1: Okay, Johnny, but if you ever change your mind and want to talk it over, call me up.
2: I will. So long, Springfield.
1: You can get me almost any afternoon at Melrose 54321. That's easy to remember, Johnny. All you have to do is count five backwards.
0: When you leave her, you're sure you've seen the last of Alice Collins, aren't you, Johnny? Yet a few days later, you're not so sure. Your boss has you on the carpet again, and you have an unpleasant feeling you'll soon be out of a job. $20,000 is a lot of money, and Alice herself is something to ponder over. She's really beautiful, isn't she? You can't forget her lovely features, her low musical voice. The things she said keep repeating themselves, especially the unusual deal for $20,000. A few afternoons later, you enter a drugstore, cross to the phone booth. The words of Alice Collins echoing in your mind.
1: You can get me at Melrose 54321. That's easy to remember, Johnny. All you have to do is count five.

0: Well, Johnny, a few days ago when you left the Golden Sparrow after your pickup tete-a-tete with Alice Collins, niece of the multimillionaire lumberman Charles Collins, you didn't expect to see her again, did you? You're a licensed detective, and she sounded like trouble. But with things piling up on you, you decide you're a little hasty. An hour after phoning her, you drive to a modest little apartment building on Fountain Avenue near Cahuenga. Curious, but still cautious, you knock lightly on the door.
1: Hello, Springfield.
2: Hello, Johnny. Come in.
1: You still like music, huh?
2: Mm-hmm. I remembered the song, too.
1: You did at that.
2: Here, let me take your hat. Then we'll go into the sunroom. Sit here, Johnny. Help yourself. Cigarette, scotch, and this is ice water.
1: Yeah, it's cozy, very cozy.
2: My uncle gives me a very nice allowance. I stay here during the week and spend the weekends out at his home near the ocean.
1: Quite a home, from what I hear. Swimming pool, badminton court.
2: Yeah, but I'm young and I like to go places.
1: Mm.
2: Uncle Charles didn't want me to drive out there alone late at night all the time, so he suggested I take an apartment in town. You see, I'm his only blood relative.
1: You ought to have quite a future.
2: Mm-hmm. If I'm not an old lady before anything happens to him.
1: I wouldn't dwell on it. Nobody lives forever.
2: Excuse me, Johnny?
1: Yeah, sure.
2: Oh, Frankie.
3: Hello, beautiful. Here.
2: Oh, kid, darling, lovely.
3: So are you. How about a drink,
2: huh? Mm-hmm. In the sun. You can mix one while I put these in the icebox. I've been talking with a man for Uncle Charles. Mr. Selson.
4: Oh, Snoop.
2: You two know each other?
1: For years. Hi, Frankie. What are you doing here?
3: I'm here a lot. How gorgeous.
2: Yes. You see, Mr. Selson...
3: What I can't figure out is what Snoop is doing here.
1: Business. Strictly business, Frankie.
2: Yes, you see, Frankie, Uncle Charles hasn't been well. He heard rumors that things at the mill weren't on the up and up, and he asked me to make some inquiries.
3: Why didn't you ask me about it, baby? I'd have gotten you the best in the business.
2: You don't think Seltzer's good?
3: Oh, he's all right. Forget it, Snoop. Sorry, acting like I was sore, but when you're nuts about a dame, well, you know how it is.
1: Sure, Frankie, I know. It's okay.
3: Have a cigarette?
1: Thanks.
2: Well, I'll be back in just a second. I want to put these on ice.
1: That's okay. Take your time. Yeah. Nice cigarette. Class, too. F.B., Frankie Benson, huh? An old English. Everything.
3: You really like it, huh?
1: Like I said, Frankie, class.
3: Oh, here. Take a bunch of them.
1: No, I didn't mean...
3: Oh, go ahead. I'll order them by the gross.
1: Well, thanks.
3: This job, Roman Collins, you're talking to the doll about.
1: I don't know a thing about it, yet I got here 2 minutes before you did.
2: No. How about a drink?
1: Yeah, sounds fine.
3: I think I'll skip it, baby. You got to talk to the Snoop here. I'll pick you up for dinner about 7, okay?
2: Sure, fine.
3: Good. Drop out to my place later on, Snoop. Say around 5:30. Might have an idea for you.
1: 5:30 it is. So long, Frankie.
0: Well, Johnny, your golden girl seems a little tarnished, doesn't she? Not that you're surprised, but you are disappointed. And a little nettled to realize that a girl with the background of Alice Collins would waste her time on a gambler. A glorified hoodlum like Frankie Benson, operator of the notorious Dilbo's Gambling Club. After Frankie's departure, you make no attempt to hide your annoyance.
1: Nice friends you got.
2: You think I'm Frankie Benson's girl, don't you?
1: Aren't you?
2: No.
1: He thinks so.
2: I know he does. The way things are, I've had to let him think so. I owe him money, Johnny, a lot of money.
1: Oh, so the lady did gamble and lose.
2: Yes, she did. And if Uncle Charles finds out, he'll cut off my allowance like that. Maybe he'd send me back to Springfield.
1: So you want me to get your money back, huh? Mm-mm. This is where I came in. Frankie Benson plays too rough for me. Way too rough.
2: Wrong again, Johnny. I don't want you to stick your neck out for me with a guy like Benson.
1: What do you want me to do?
2: Just be a pal for a while, that's all.
1: Look, Springfield. That day I met you, You mentioned a piece of business you could throw my way. $20,000 worth.
2: I said we'd talk about that after I knew you better.
1: How long is that going to take?
2: Not very long, I think.
0: After you leave Alice, you head for Dilboth, as Frankie Benson suggested. And as you drive, your imagination goes far beyond anything you've ever thought of. You decide to marry Alice Collins. She's beautiful, and someday she'll inherit the Collins lumber fortune, reported to amount to more than $2 million. But you're worried about her connection with Frankie Benson. Frankie usually gets what he wants, in one way or another. And when he doesn't, accidents happen, don't they? But when you enter his office, he's more than friendly.
4: Hello, Sherlock. Sit down.
1: Yeah, thanks.
4: Take a handful of cigarettes. You said you like them?
1: Yeah, like I said, they're class.
4: I haven't seen you around lately, Johnny. What's the matter? Don't you like to play here anymore?
1: Sure, Frankie, but... Well, I owe you a couple of hundred right now, and I figured I'd better pay up before...
4: Oh, your credit's always good here, Johnny. Within reason. As long as we're friends.
1: Well, that's nice to know. What do you want to see me about?
4: Nothing in particular. I'm just curious about that Snoop job for old man Collins. Tell me, is it all set?
1: Well, I don't know. Miss Collins is going to talk to her uncle about it. I'll know in a couple of days.
4: How come she picked you?
1: Well, she didn't. Just called the office. The boss sent me out to talk to her.
4: Sure glad you told me that, Johnny. You know, I've always liked you. If there's anything I hate, it's being jealous of a guy I like.
1: Like I told you, Miss Collins called as a client. The boss sent me out there. It's strictly business, Frank.
4: That's fine, Johnny. Hope you keep it that way. Both of you.
0: Frankie Benson's cordial manner doesn't fool you for a minute, does it, Johnny? It only makes his thinly veiled threats more pointed. At heart, Frankie Benson is still a gangster of the old school. You have no intention of giving up Alice Collins, but you decide you'd better be careful. And for the next few weeks, your meetings with Alice are at out-of-the-way places, usually some distance into the country. You're determined that nothing is going to prevent your marrying her and enjoying the fortune which will be hers after the death of her uncle. You're also very curious about the special $20,000 job she mentioned. One evening after dinner, you decide it's time for a showdown. You phone her, find she's alone, and drop by her apartment. She seems tense and excited.
2: Frankie Benson dropped in this afternoon, Johnny. He wasn't very pleasant.
1: You're playing with dynamite, leading that guy on. He always takes care of Welchers. And when he falls for a dame, he really falls. Last one that double-crossed him had a very peculiar accident. She fell on a letter opener.
2: Yes, I know. He told me about it today while I was opening the afternoon mail. He gave me an ultimatum today, Johnny. Marry him or pay up in 2 weeks.
1: Can't you figure some way to get the money from your uncle?
2: $33,000? Not while he's alive. Of course, Uncle could go any time. He's a restless sleeper. He's got asthma and a weak heart. We might even get tangled up in the bedclothes some night and smother.
1: You think that might happen?
2: We could.
1: And if it did, there'd be $20,000 in it for me, right?
2: Yes, Johnny. $20,000 just for you.
1: No, it's too risky. I wouldn't be around long enough to spend it.
2: No risk at all. I'll take you out to Uncle Charles a couple of times. By the time you make up your mind, you'll know every foot of the place. You'd have the key to the front door right in your pocket.
1: The servants would all be hard of hearing, huh?
2: On Thursday night, they're all out, except Whitcomb, the butler. He's always there in case Uncle Charles needs him.
1: Oh, wait a minute. You expect me to...
2: Whitcomb's no problem. No problem at all. He always reads in the library near the phone. You see, you'll open the front door at 11 o'clock. But at 2 minutes before 11, I'll phone the house. When Whitcomb answers, I'll hold him for 10 minutes at least. That'll give you all the time you need. Uncle Charles' death will be the most natural thing in the world. The doctor says it could happen any time.
1: You've really figured it out, haven't you?
2: A long time ago.
1: I'm afraid you picked the wrong guy. There's too many chances for a slip-up. Things could go wrong. The doc might get suspicious, find it was murder.
2: What if he does? You won't be connected with it. You'll have a perfect alibi.
1: What?
2: You'll be with me at my place all evening. There's no reason to think I'd wish my uncle any harm. We'll have a few drinks. You can leave your fingerprints all over the place. Forget your cigarette case, your top coat. It'll stand up. What about it, Johnny?
1: $20,000's not enough.
2: After the will's settled, I'll double it.
1: That's not enough either. I'm not interested in the money anymore. I want you, Springfield. I want to marry you.
2: Do you think I'd ever let you get away from me, Johnny?
1: I like that.
2: So did I. What about next Thursday, Johnny?
1: Maybe. I got to figure out the other half of the problem first.
2: The other half?
1: Frankie Benson. As long as he's around, what happens to your uncle won't mean a thing.
0: And you do figure it out, don't you, Johnny? Frankie Benson's monogram cigarettes. Instead of making Mr. Collins' death look like an accident, you let it look like murder. A murder that will send Frankie Benson to the gas chamber. The following Thursday evening, sitting in Alice's apartment, you're still determined to go through with your plans. But you're nervous, worried about the details.
1: Look, Springfield, about Frankie Benson.
2: He called up a couple of minutes ago, Johnny. Wanted to drop over for a while. I told him I had a headache.
1: What'd he say?
2: Johnny, he's beginning to scare me. He told me I'd better take a nap. Said I might get dizzy and fall down and hurt myself. He said he'd call back in a couple of hours, see how I feel.
1: Good.
2: What?
1: That's all I need. I was trying to figure some way to get him out of his place, unaccounted for. It takes about 40 minutes to drive from Dubose to here. When he calls back, tell him to come over, about 11:15.
2: But I thought
1: you... I'm taking care of Frankie tonight, too, with one of these.
2: Frankie's monogram cigarette.
1: Yeah. I've worked it all out, Springfield. All I needed was a break, like Frankie's phone call. Tonight's job's going to be murder. A murder that'll send Frankie Benson to the gas chamber.
2: No, Johnny, the other way's safer.
1: We won't get another chance like this in a million years. When I leave, I'll drop one of his monogram cigarettes by the front door. The rest is automatic.
2: Johnny, Johnny, it won't work. The cigarette will point to Frankie, sure, but he won't stand up when he tells the police he was framed. They'll believe him. Frankie hasn't any reason to kill Uncle Charles.
1: I've taken care of that, too. I called the DA this afternoon, said I was your uncle, and told him to send a man out tomorrow morning. The newspaper boys will be there, too. They're expecting a big story about Frankie Benson.
2: You're out of your mind, Johnny. Uncle Charles never gambled in his life. He never even heard of Frankie Benson.
1: The district attorney heard different. He thinks your uncle found out about your gambling losses to Frankie and sent a private eye out to Dilbo's. The guy picked up a couple of pairs of dice. Loaded. Yeah. Cute, huh?
2: Yeah. Yeah, it is, but... what about Frankie's coming here tonight?
1: That's the clincher. When he gets here, your headache will be so bad you'll have to send him away. When the cops pick him up, if he tells them he was here, he's lying. That's my alibi. I was here all evening.
2: It'll work, Johnny. It'll work. You're wonderful.
1: That's it, baby. With you to back me, it can't miss.
2: I'll be waiting for you, Johnny.
1: I'm not coming back here tonight, baby. Our alibi is all set. The evidence will back us up. I think it's better if I just go home and stay there for a day or so.
2: I guess you're right. Johnny, come here. That's for luck, darling.
5: The Whistler will return in just a moment with a strange ending to tonight's story.
6: And now back to the Whistler.

0: Taking care of Charles Collins was simple, wasn't it, Johnny? Everything went exactly as you planned. And it came easy to you, didn't it? You even slept soundly afterward. In your apartment the following morning, lolling back in your one comfortable chair, you read the whole story in the papers, all over the front page. Lumber King murdered. Police solve case in record time. Killer apprehended. Everything worked out exactly as you planned, didn't it, Johnny? And in a few months, you'll marry Alice Collins and the Collins fortune. As the doorbell rings, you decide it must be another bill collector. That amuses you, doesn't it? You stroll leisurely to the door and turn the knob.
1: Well, Lieutenant Jennings and company. Come on in, boys.
2: No, I haven't got time, Johnny. Besides, we can talk better downtown. You get your hat.
1: Is that official?
2: Very. Murder, Johnny. Collins killing last night.
1: Oh, the Collins killing.
2: You've been seeing a lot of Alice Collins lately, haven't you, Johnny?
1: Sure, she's a client. I was with her last night. At her apartment, as a matter of fact. From 9 till nearly 1 this morning.
2: Is that an official statement?
1: Of course it is.
2: You make a note of that, Sergeant?
3: Right, Lieutenant.
2: So we know about that, Johnny. You left your fingerprints all over the place. You must have been pretty high. Even forgot your top coat and your cigarette case.
1: Well, I'll admit we had a few drinks. What's the idea, Lieutenant? Morning paper says you've already nabbed the guy that killed old man Collins.
2: Oh, we have. Frankie Benson. He was a little noisy making his exit. He got panicky, dropped his card when he opened the front door. A half-smoked cigarette, monogrammed, his own special brand.
1: Benson admitted it?
2: Oh, no. That alibi of his was so phony, he's as good as convicted right now.
1: Oh, but what motive would Benson have?
2: Plenty. Mr. Collins had him cold. Crooked game, loaded dice. He was going to give the DA and the newspapers the whole story this morning.
1: Well, if you got everything sewed up, why do you want to talk to me about the Charles Collins murder?
2: Oh, we're taking you in for the murder of his niece, Alice Collins, Johnny. She got hers about 11:30 last night in her apartment, stabbed with a letter opener. As if you didn't know. Pretty clumsy accident, Johnny.

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2: But if he stops, I'm going to die. And he may stop. He may stop any minute because that's what he wants. He wants me to die. My name's Monk Slavin. I'm a flyer. I don't know whatever brought me to Calcutta, but something about the name had the smell of gold. It sounded like the kind of place where a good pilot who didn't ask questions might make a deal. A big deal and a fast one. But nothing seemed to be drifting my way. Nothing but the intense hot wind of the monsoon and the fog from the Ganges and the sea, rolling over the city from all sides and strangling it. There was nothing to do but drink gin and quinine water at the airport bar and pray that you didn't get malaria.
3: Oh, hello, Slavin.
2: Oh, hello, Grant. You back again?
3: Just flew in with a small cargo, a very small one. Mind if I sit down?
2: Help yourself. You won't get out of Calcutta tonight. Another 5 minutes of that fog, and there'll be a better ceiling in here than there is out there.
3: You sound like the monsoon's getting on your nerves. What you need is a job.
2: Doing what? Flying stinking hides down here from Kathmandu? You don't call that a job, do you?
3: It's the best work I can get at the moment. Now, if I had a chap like you to handle the flights, I'd have time to dig up some new business.
2: You don't have to dig it up, Grant. It's waiting for you. Used to ferry a lot of stuff in and out of China.
3: Yes, but that was before the present situation.
2: You could still make a buck out of China. A good fat profit anytime you want it.
3: I don't fly contraband.
2: Oh, ethics, huh?
3: If you care to call it that, yes.
2: That's why you're starving with a lousy one-ship freight line.
3: I could take offense at that, but I won't. You don't even have a ship, Slavin, and I'll wager you have very little cash.
2: Well, that's a safe wager. You'd win.
3: Why not be practical, old boy? I can offer you £100 a month and meals and quarters at the base at Kathmandu.
2: You know, I don't know how I can resist this chance to become a millionaire, but I'll try.
3: It's better than nothing. Cushy enough. 420 miles down, 420 back, and no flying over the hump.
2: No thanks.
4: Beg pardon, Mr. Grant.
3: Oh, here's my mechanic.
4: I have completed your errand, sir.
3: Oh, that's fine, Jafar. I'll be right with you. You change your mind, Slavin. You know where to find me.
2: Yeah, leave a light burning in the window. But don't wait up for me. That's all I got. Two-bit offers from men like Grant. A beggar, just like the reformed beggar that followed him around. His native man, Jafar. A Hindu street faker who learned about planes at an RAF base during the war. Now Grant had him for a grease monkey and a radio operator at the base. Ah, you couldn't beat the British. They found a way to hang on. I reached for my half-empty glass, and there's another drink beside it, a full one. A drink I hadn't ordered.
5: Is it permissible for a lady to buy the drinks?
2: Permissible? It's a big, happy new custom. And thank the lady for me if you ever see her.
5: The American flyer speaks sharply, like the eagle. But the poor eagle has no wings.
2: You were going to fix that for me, baby, remember? You had big connections while I'm still sitting here waiting.
5: My friends can use a flyer. But only if he has a plane.
2: But just wait here. I'll go out and buy one. How come your hotshot connections can't afford a plane?
5: It's not the case of affording. Planes are difficult to get. The license, the questions. The authorities are forever asking questions. But my friends, they never ask questions. If you had a plane, for instance, they would not ask who owned it.
2: Yeah, I see what you mean.
5: I heard Grant offer you a job. If you worked for him, there would be days when you would be waiting here for cargo. Enough time to make a little extra flight. A flight not on Mr. Grant's schedule. And remember, my friends pay well.
2: Yeah. Yeah, maybe Grant's going to get himself a pilot after all. So I took Grant's job, and the next morning when the weather cleared, we drove to the field. Through the teeming streets with hot, oppressive, suffocating wind carrying the stench of the salt marshes across the city. It seemed like an eternity before we were off the ground and feeling the cool mercy of being airborne.
3: Well, old boy, what do you think about?
6: Well, she handles all right. I just don't like the Havilands. What is it?

0: War surplus?
1: Yes, but completely reconditioned. Pressurized cabin, heating and air conditioning system. I've changed everything for comfort.
0: Yeah, even the radio. Why the open speaker instead of the headphones?
1: Picked up a fungus infection in my ears in Burma during the war. Headphones were painful, so I put in a speaker.
0: Well, I thought the British philosophy about pain was grin and bear it.
1: Only when we can't do anything about it, old boy.
0: Oh, yeah, I see. What's our ETA?
1: Hour and a half.
0: How's your landing strip?
1: We call the base Black Cat. Your plane identification is Red Kitten. The field's a bit like a waffle iron, so set her down as gently as you can.
0: I'll treat her like she was my own, Grant. Just like she was my very own. Well, Kathmandu was no improvement on Calcutta. I could see it from the air as we came in. The ancient wooden buildings and the temples, thousands of them, but outnumbered by the throngs of humanity in the dirty streets. We barely hit the strip before the rain started again, brought in from nowhere by the wind. We were weathered down again at the stinking base outside the town, and that's when Jafar, the mechanic, started with the punji, a kind of a native flute.
2: I say, Slavin, do sit down. You're wearing me out.
0: I'm wearing you out. Listen to that thing. Don't he ever stop?
2: He's just amusing himself. Sit down, man. How about a hand of cards?
0: How can I concentrate on cards while he's playing that thing? Can't you make him stop?
2: I can't make him do anything. He's in his own hut and, well, frankly, he's not bothering me.
0: Well, he's bothering me.
2: Why the slicker? Where are you going?
0: To turn that thing off before it drives me nuts.
2: Slavin, these Hindus are strange people. They resist pressure. I'd advise you to...
0: Save it. Grease monkeys handle the same way in India as they do anywhere else.
2: Slavin, be careful of that.
0: Jafar. Jafar, do you hear me? Jafar! Jafar, stop that thing!
3: I don't know why I stopped inside the door, but I did. There was something eerie about the room. Something in Jafar's burning black eyes that held me. I watched the flute moving slowly as he played. Then I saw it in the dim light. The weaving, puffed head of a cobra. The snake was dancing in front of him. Oh, I'd seen cobras before in the bazaars and in the streets. No matter how many times I saw them, the sight of that deadly, slowly moving, puffed head was enough to turn my blood to ice. I backed slowly out of the room and closed the door. He played it every night after that, every waking hour of the night, until I could hear it even in my sleep. The strange, whining dirge, bringing with it the memory of a weaving head of a snake. In clear weather, I could get away from it for a while, but it would be waiting for me when I got back. And in Jafar's eyes, there was a challenge. I could feel his hot stare burning into me as we worked on the plane. What's on your mind, Jafar? What do you keep staring at me for?
4: Why did you change your mind, sir? Why do you now work for Mr. Grant?
0: What's it to you, Jafar?
4: Mr. Grant is good to Jafar. Mr. Grant is too quick to trust people.
0: I don't know what you're talking about.
4: Yes, you do, sir. You know.
0: Get out of here, Jafar. Did you hear me? I said get out of here.
4: I must work on Mr. Grant's plane, sir.
0: That's an order. Get out!
2: Slavin! What's going on there?
0: Get out!
2: Slavin! Stop it!
0: Get him out of here before I kill him.
2: Go, Jafar. Please.
4: All right. If you say so, Mr. Grant.
2: Slavin, I don't know what started this, but I do know that I don't want it to happen again.
0: Then keep him out of my hair. I don't like any of these people, and he rates number one on my list.
2: You made that plain enough. I'll try to keep him away from you. I only hope he will stay away from you.
0: What do you mean by that?
2: You've hurt him in his pride, Slavin. You don't understand these Hindus. He won't come back at you with force, but he will come back.
0: Oh, will he? Well, he knows who's boss now. I'll be in Calcutta with this load tonight. Tell him to get that flute out of his system while I'm gone. If he plays it when I get back, I'll ram it down his throat.
5: It's your bloomin' birthday. Aren't you going to buy me a drink?
3: You don't make me any money, baby, so don't cost me any.
5: But I am going to make you money. A lot of money.
3: You better come up with it fast. My job looks temporary.
5: Is tomorrow fast enough?
3: Tomorrow I'm bringing another load of hides down from Kathmandu. I'm going back there tonight.
5: Oh, that will fit in nicely. When you leave Kathmandu tomorrow, you will make a short side trip. One stop in China. Then come back here to Calcutta.
3: China, huh? Well, now you're beginning to interest me, baby. Where in China?
5: My friend knows. His name is Karkonov. He will be waiting for you tonight when you return to Kathmandu. Meet him at midnight, at the rear of Great Temple of Vishnu, at edge of town.
3: How big is the job?
5: Big, but very little trouble. That is, if you are not squeamish.
3: When I say how big, I mean how much.
5: For you? $10,000.
3: 10,000? How much of that do you expect?
5: Oh, Karkonov pays me. The 10,000 is all yours. Now will you buy me a drink?
3: Yeah. Now I'll buy both of us a drink.
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3: $10,000. Enough to get out of the trap. I can go back to the States on that, buy my own plane, pick up my own spots for a smart deal. I thought of it all the way back to Kathmandu. This would be my last night in that hole. My last night. Black Cat, calling Black Cat. This is Red Kitten calling Black Cat. Over.
4: Red Kitten, this is Black Cat. Go ahead.
3: ETA 15 minutes. Visibility poor. How is it there?
4: Poor, but all right for landing, sir.
3: Light landing fields on all corners of the field. Flares, you hear me?
4: Mr. Brandt has already left to do that, sir.
3: Good.
4: Would you like some music, sir?
3: What do you mean, music?
4: My music, sir.
3: Why, that dirty little swine? Just trying to needle me, but I wouldn't let him. I couldn't afford it now. Just this one night, I could forget anything thinking about that. I spotted the oil fires at the four corners of the field, burning a clear spot through the ground haze. I turned on my landing lights and set her down like an old lady's rocking chair. I'd never land on this field again. I'd use it for one more takeoff tomorrow, but I'd never land on it again.
7: Turn off your flashlight, Mr. Slavin.
3: Karkonov, where are you?
7: On the steps of the temple. No, no, no. Don't flash the light. Keep it off, please.
8: Ah, you... You are very prompt, Mr. Slavin.
3: $10,000 worth.
8: What time do you expect to take off tomorrow?
3: I'm scheduled to leave for Calcutta at noon.
8: Excellent. As you have been told, I want you to go into China.
3: Well, that's vague. It's a big country.
8: Inner Mongolia. It's just south of the city of Suzhou.
3: Whew, that's about 1,000 miles in.
8: 1,200. Here is a map.
3: What's the deal?
8: On the map is the location of a field. Not a regular air base, but good enough for a landing. You will time your landing for just before sundown. You will take off again almost immediate and return by night.
3: Back over the hump at night, huh? That makes it interesting.
8: will be dull, really, as all well-planned things should be dull, but profitable. A countryman of mine named Leontovich will meet you when you land at Suzhou. With him will be an old Chinese. They will return with you.
3: Too hot for him up there?
8: The old Chinese is a wealthy merchant. He will bring his wealth out with him. Through connections, we have arranged this escape for him.
3: Look, there's something else you'll have to arrange. I don't carry enough fuel to get me to Suzhou and back to Calcutta.
8: You will be refueled. Nothing has been overlooked.
3: Where do I contact you when I get back?
8: When you land at Calcutta, taxi to the north end of the field. I will be there with automobile to pick up your passenger and his cargo.
3: Passenger? You mean passengers, don't you? You said there'd be two, your man Leontovich and the old Chinese.
8: Oh, a trifle I forgot to mention. They will both start back with you, of course, but the old Chinese will not complete the trip. You understand?
3: Yeah, I understand. He disappeared into the darkness, and I started back to the field. The night was full of sound. Even the damp heat had a sound of its own, like nothing else in the world. But there was something else. Jafar, where are you? Jafar. Jafar! Where are you, Jafar? Where are you? Answer me! I'll find you! I'll get you! I'll get you, you dog! No! No. No, no, no, no, no. The devil, he's riding me. I can't afford to think about him now. I gotta think about tomorrow. Just get back to the field and think about tomorrow. He was on the field in the morning, checking the plane as though nothing had happened. But I could see the glitter in his black eyes like the glitter of a snake's. I wanted to smash his face with my fist, but I couldn't. I had to fly out as though nothing was wrong. The motors caught sweetly, and I lifted off the strip like a feather, and then headed south for Calcutta until I was out of sight of the field. Then I made a half circle to the north and headed for the hump. Ah, she took it like a swallow. Past the white peak of Mount Everest, the top of the world, and out over the great plateau of Tibet. Then the northern rim of the Himalayas dipped beneath my wings, and I was over the hill country of Mongolia. I hit it right on the nose, the field outside the town of Suzhou, and made my landing just as the bottom edge of the sun was kissing the horizon.
9: I am Leontovich. The Chinese have a truck with fuel. Quickly.
3: Why so many of them? Karkonov said there'd be one Chinese.
9: They are the old man's friends. They come to see him off safely. That is why we must go to the bother of taking him along, far away.
3: All right, but watch them.
9: An armored car will come over the hill as we are ready to take off. Do not be alarmed.
3: I thought you had everything fixed here.
9: Quiet. They will not be after us. They will take care of the Chinese we leave behind.
3: Well, there better not be any slip-ups. Let's get out of here fast. Give me that hose up here. There were five of the Chinese, and deep in their impressive eyes was quiet terror. One was an old man clutching a wicker basket, but the terror in his eyes was tempered with a glint of hope. The others just stared at the plane with a terrible yearning. The last of the gas trickled into the tanks. We took the hose down. The truck backed off.
9: You ready?
3: Yeah, boost them in.
9: Come, old one.
3: They lifted the old man into the plane, and Leontovich climbed in after him, closing the hatch. The motors caught, and I nosed her into the wind just as the four Chinese on the ground made a dash for the plane. The reason was clear. Coming across the hill at the end of the field, an armored car. Hey, what is this? They're shooting.
9: Not at us, but hurry.
3: Don't worry. Here we go.
9: Our friends on the ground seem to be dead. That was nicely arranged. Now they won't be able to talk.
3: How about the old man?
9: In the cabin, he saw nothing. It is almost dark. We can persuade him to leave us at any time now.
3: Wait. Someplace over Tibet.
9: As you say.
3: Karkonov's man hadn't flown before. I could see it in his face. And I was thinking about the wicker basket. That was the cargo I could carry alone, all alone. I didn't have to land at Calcutta. I could go on to Bombay and be out of India on a ship to Africa before morning. The moon was bright over Tibet, and it looked like a ghost land. The old Chinese seemed to be sleeping when I glanced back, his head bent down over the precious basket in his lap. I nodded to Leontovich. He moved slowly, methodically. He slipped an arm under the old man's head,
0: jerked an elbow tight against his throat. I saw the old man's eyes, the terror and the hope mixed with surprise, then realization, then resignation. He slumped and the basket slid to the floor at his feet. I set the ship on the automatic pilot and went back into the cabin.
9: He is ready to leave us.
0: I'll open the hatch. You carry him over and dump him out.
9: Such a shame. But at least we shall keep the basket for remembrance.
0: He picked the old man up. I opened the hatch. As Lantovich came to the door, he felt the vacuum pull of the rushing air sliding past the plane. He tried to draw back, but I caught him with my foot and shoved them both out.
9: No!
0: I was alone in the cabin with the basket. When I opened it, I didn't even mind the stink of the hides. American dollars, British pounds, and jewelry. In a few hours, I'd be sailing from Bombay. A millionaire sailing from Bombay. Something was wrong. I felt it as I started back over the hump. It was bumpy, and the ship slithered and kicked, and there was a wall of darkness outside. There was something inside, too. Something or somebody in the cabin of the ship. I turned on the cabin lights and looked back, and there was nothing but a load of hides, but the feeling wouldn't go away. I tried to shake it off. In half an hour, I'd be passing over Kathmandu, just a sound in the night. I had to have a look through the cabin. I set the ship on the automatic pilot and slid from the seat, but she bucked me and I had to grab the controls. Mount Everest was someplace nearby in the dark. I was sweating. I couldn't leave the controls now. I had to stay with them. But I kept looking back into the cabin with that same feeling. Then I saw it. I saw something long and thin slithering across the hides. A loose rope. I tried to tell myself it was a loose rope, but a rope doesn't move like that. And the head lifted. The hooded head of a cobra. A cobra in the plane. Plane in the nearest base was Kathmandu, still 20 minutes away, and I couldn't take my hands off the controls. I flicked the radio switch. Black Cat. This is Red Kitten calling Black Cat. Come in, Black Cat. Red Kitten calling. Come in, Black Cat. Over.
10: Black Cat to Red Kitten. It is a surprise to hear from you, sir. You should be in Calcutta, sir.
0: You know where I am, you devil, you filthy little devil.
10: Has my pet awakened? He wants to be fed, sir. The cobra is very mean when he is not fed.
0: You put him in the plane.
10: The sting of the cobra kills swiftly, Mr. Slavin.
0: What can I do? Jafar, I'm begging you. What can I do?
10: Nothing, sir. There's nothing you can do. I could help you,
0: but... He's getting closer. Please. Please.
10: You do not like my music, sir.
0: Music?
10: A serenade on the flute might distract him. But you do not care for the flute.
0: Play it. For heaven's sake, man, play it. He's only 6 feet away from me.
10: I will play. But will you land at Kathmandu?
0: Yes, yes. Yes, only play it. Play! Snake came closer. That ugly hooded head, spreading and raising and weaving in time with the music coming over the radio. He was only 2 feet away. Death only 2 feet away, and if Jafar stopped playing, he'd strike. An ugly, ill-tempered, hungry cobra, deadly to anybody but Jafar, who knew when he wanted to be fed. He knew the only thing in the world that could hold him was that flute. That flute, as long as Jafar kept playing it. I was over the hump. I saw the oil fires being lit on the strip at Black Cat. That meant that Grant knew I was coming in. Well, the flute was driving me mad. And the cobra. I never knew when he'd strike at some movement of my hands on the controls, and yet I had to move him to land. Oh, Grant! Grant, where are you?
11: I'm here, Slavin.
0: Please, give me landing instructions. Please, please, Grant!
11: When you hit the strip, taxi over to the operations shack as close as you can get. Jafar can keep the flute going. We'll open the hatch and try to distract the snake. Maybe we can get you out.
0: Make him keep playing, Grant. Make him keep playing.
11: We're coming out to watch your landing. I have the police with me, Slavin. Your friends in Calcutta have already been arrested on Jafar's information.
0: I made my approach to the strip. The head of the snake never stopped weaving. I could see Grant and the police in the light of the oil fires. I cut the motors, dropped down at the edge of the field. Another minute. If Jafar could just keep playing another minute,
12: was ready to set her down. The ground was right under the wings. And then the float stopped!
10: Happy landing!
12: Jeff! Oh, Jeff, I bit me!

0: Well, what do you think, officer? Will he live?
1: Oh, bad crash. Afraid not. Too bad about your plane.
0: Oh, it's insured. I'll get another.
1: Oh, you might possibly get the money and the jewels, too, if nobody claims them. I doubt if anybody will.
0: No matter. I only want what is my own.
1: Well, Jafar, I'm afraid I shall have to arrest you.
2: Why, sir? There is no law that says I must play my flute.
1: No, but you deliberately put the snake in the plane.
2: The snake lies there dead, sir. Have you examined it? It is not poisonous. The poison sac and the fangs I removed long ago.
1: Oh, you mean the snake couldn't have hurt him?
0: He couldn't have been killed by that snake any more than he could have been shot by an unloaded gun.
2: I did not harm him, sir. My people do not use violence. It is against our belief.
1: I see, there's a strange one. No matter how long I'm out here, I'll never understand him.
0: Neither will Slavin, I'm afraid. You'd better cover him. He's dead.

0: 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Featured in the cast were Charles McGraw as Slavin, Ramsey Hill as Grant, Jay Novello was Jafar. Also heard were Lucille Meredith, Joseph Kearns, and Paul Fries. Special music arranged and played by Ivan Dittmars. Next week...
1: You are slowly walking down the deserted street of a small cow town, and coming toward you is one of the bloodiest gunfighters of the West who has sworn to kill you and from whom there is no escape.
0: Next week at this time, the Richfield Oil Corporation of New York invites you to escape to the range country of the early West and to the story of a boy who grew up to be a gunfighter, as Joel Murcott tells it in his exciting story, Sundown. Goodbye, then, until this same time next week, when once again we offer you Escape. Tom Hanlon speaking. This is CBS, the Columbia Broadcasting.

0: 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You just heard an episode of Escape, which originally aired Friday, June 16th, 1950, 76 years ago today. Its title, Serenade for a Cobra. This episode of Lights Out first aired Wednesday, June 16th, 1937, 89 years ago today, titled The Meteor Man.
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3: My name, Arch Obler. Tonight, a story I enjoyed writing for you because, well, frightening as the thought may be, it could happen.
4: And furthermore, I might speak frankly, my dear Diane. The basic thing wrong with woman is her nose. Let's cut it off.
5: Russell Adams.
4: Then there's the matter of her ears. Look at them.
5: Well?
4: They're too obvious. Cut them off, too.
5: No nose, no ears. Oh, a fine art critic you turned out to be.
4: Oh, is this thing odd?
5: Russ Adams, I hate you. I think it's the best piece of sculpture I've ever done.
4: Egomaniac.
5: Oh, will you go away?
4: Not until I tell my wife how much I adore her. How about stopping the artistic endeavors for the night and romancing with the old man?
5: Any night.
4: Come on. Out on the veranda. There's a moon.
5: Spoken as Professor Russell J. Adams, instructor of astronomy at our beloved university.
4: I don't know a single scientific fact about this moon. It's a special satellite built entirely for romance.
5: Then it's a date.
4: After you, Fair Diane? Why do you laugh?
5: Just thinking it's a good thing we haven't any neighbors, or they'd think we were honeymooning.
4: 10 years and 2 more weeks.
5: Sweet.
4: Why?
5: For remembering.
4: Where the sign?
5: Oh, it's such a lovely night.
4: Yes. You're very lovely with the moonlight in your hair.
5: Darling.
4: 335 days out of the year, moonlight to me is just a reflected light of the sun. A light interesting only that it may be analyzed spectroscopically. But these 30 days of our vacation, Diane. Oh, what a magical change. It's a soft lover's moon hanging in the heavens only to brighten your loveliness.
5: Oh, and people wonder why I can't get excited about Ronald Coleman.
4: Coleman? Who's he?
5: Spoken like a true professor. He's a motion picture star. An absolute paragon of romance.
4: Oh, well, perhaps I shouldn't neglect my movie going. Oh, so much I mean, with such paragons to teach one.
5: You do all right. Oh, Russell.
4: What's the matter?
5: I saw the brightest shooting star.
4: Is that all? The way you gasp, I thought you saw the angel of death himself galloping over those meadows.
5: There's another one. Look, Russell.
4: My dear, for 11 months out of the year, the heavens have my full and undivided attention. Oh, but during this blessed month, let the heavens fall, I can't be bothered.
5: I never saw such bright shooting stars.
4: Yes, and another thing, my dear. As the wife of an accredited professor of astronomy, I think it no more than fitting that you give the phenomena that you observed its proper name. Namely, the fall of a meteor.
5: There's another one. And another. Oh, Russ, how bright and beautiful.
4: They travel at such a tremendous rate, the friction of our atmosphere burns them into a fiery vapor.
5: There's more of them. Look, one after the other. I've never seen so many shooting stars. I mean so many meteors in all my life. Oh, so that's why you wanted me out here. You knew about this meteor shower, didn't you?
4: It's one of heaven's free spectacles in this constellation. Every 3 years, and this happens to be the third year.
5: How frightening.
4: Why frightening?
5: Those great masses of stone and iron, coming from who knows where in interstellar space, traveling millions and millions of miles, and then going up in such glorious flame just as they reach the end of their journey.
4: Not all goes to flame. Hundreds of them strike the earth each year.
5: Well, Russell, there's no danger.
4: Oh, no. The probabilities of being struck on the head by that cosmic rubbish is about 1,000 times more remote than winning a sweepstake without buying a ticket.
5: Well, look. That one. The brightest of all.
4: Wait, Diane. What's that?
5: I don't know. Something from
4: look
5: the
4: up.
5: Sky. It's shooting star.
4: Look out, Diane.
5: Russ.
4: All right, dear. Everything's all right.
5: What? How?
4: A meteor. You must have landed out in the field there. Here, let me help you. You all right, dearest?
5: Yes, I'm all right. Russ, where are you going?
4: Out there, where it must have buried itself. Wait here. I'll be right back.
5: No, no, I'm going with you.
4: All right, if you want to. Oh, Diane, what an experience we've had. The one chance in a million I spoke about almost occurred to us.
5: But, Russ, was it really a shooting star? That explosion like a bombshell?
4: A bombshell of the universe.
5: What will we find out there?
4: A fragment of the meteorite, I hope.
5: But it'll burn.
4: No, no. All of its heat will have been dissipated. Then again, it may have exploded into 1,000 minute pieces. I pray to heaven that it hasn't.
5: I'm afraid.
4: No, no. The danger's all over. Here. The moon's so bright. If any of the mass landed, I should be able to find the torn ground where it smashed through the turf.
5: Oh, please, darling, let's wait until morning.
4: No, I must find the thing at once. The moon gives plenty of light. From the brightness of the flash, I'm positive that the meteor landed someplace right in here. I'll tell you. Look.
5: What?
4: The turf, all torn up. This is the place.
5: Russell, are you mad? Get up off the ground.
4: Right here. It must have struck a glancing blow off the brow of the ridge. I've got it.
5: What?
4: A fragment of it. Still warm. See? No larger than a baseball. All that was left of it.
5: That's a meteor?
4: A meteor, right. All that's left of the meteor that burned and exploded. What a find.
5: Drop it, Russ.
4: What are you talking
5: Throw
4: about?
5: Throw it away.
4: Yeah, come back to the house.
5: What are you going to do with it?
4: Diane, what's the matter with you? Your face.
5: I don't know. Somehow I'm afraid for all of us.
4: Afraid? Good heavens, my dear, there's nothing dangerous about this. A mass metal that's 90% iron. Why, it's as harmless as any inert piece of metal. Come to the study. I'll show you where the rush of air against the incandescent...
5: Russ, wait.
4: Huh?
5: Someone's crying.
4: Yes.
5: I'll go and see. It's Helga. Oh, Helga, you poor thing. We forgot all about you.
6: Oh, Mrs. Adams, it was exploding.
5: Now, everything's all right, Helga.
4: What's going on, Diane?
5: Oh, poor Helga. The explosion frightened her out of her wits.
6: Oh, Mr. Professor Adams, we die. We all die.
4: Don't be a fool.
6: The fire, it come from the sky. It kill us. It kill you and me and everybody. We die. Everybody
4: die.
6: Stop
4: it. Stop it. For heaven's sake, stop that. Take care of her, Diane. Give her a sedative or something.
5: All right, Russell. All right now, Helga. Everything's all right. Everything's right.
4: I'm going to get at this meteorite, so please quiet the dumb fool down as quickly as you can. Superstitious idiot. Simple phenomenon, and she thinks the world's ending. Simple little meteorite. Iron, bit of nickel content. Nothing particularly unusual. Oh, Diane, quiet her down, will you?
5: Yes. She'll be all right.
4: You look a little rocky yourself. Here, sit here.
5: She's very frightened.
4: Yeah, and even you, Diane.
5: Well?
4: You've acted so strangely, as if this inert piece of cosmic metal could cause some supernatural ability.
5: What are you going to do with it?
4: Nothing. Examine it. Here, I'll take some of this nitric acid. Where's that bottle? There. Now watch closely, and I'll show you that this stone consists of ordinary elements. Iron.
5: Russell.
4: What?
5: This mark on it. How strange.
4: Funny I hadn't noticed it before.
5: Circles the entire stone.
4: I wouldn't be a bit surprised that a blow right here would break it in half. Yes, I think I'll try to do that.
5: No, Russ. Leave it alone.
4: Good heavens, Diane. Nothing but a stone. All I'm going to do is try and break it along this fissure. You had a hammer and a stone. What if the stone break? Almost solid metal. I'll try. By George, it did. Clean in half. What?
5: Look. What's inside?
4: Flesh.
5: All right. us how?
4: Negative ray protoplasmic. No, it can't be. It can't. This is a meteor. It came from out there. There is no flesh. Nothing could live.
5: Russ, look.
4: Huh?
5: It's growing.
4: Growing?
1: Ladies and gentlemen, a shooting star flashes out of the sky and falls to Earth. And in it, something living from out of interstellar space. Yes, if this is the time to take a breath before going on with tonight's lights-out play, the story of Professor Adams and his wife and the thing from out beyond our world, a meteorite had fallen, and Professor Adams had broken it open, and there was a gray nugget of flesh inside, which, even as the professor and his wife stood watching, began to grow.
5: And faster. Gray flesh. Growing. Russ, I'm afraid.
4: No, Di. No. Wait. Control yourself. This is something we've got to see, both of us, calmly, so we can tell others clearly what we saw.
5: I'll try. Russ, keep your arm around me.
4: Larger and larger. Listen, the noise as it grows.
5: I hear it. When will it stop? When?
4: Look. Look.
5: I can't. That horrible gray flesh.
4: But you must see it. Look. It's forming into something.
5: What?
4: A head. It's forming into a head.
5: Oh!
4: How can it be, Diane? Flesh in a meteor growing. Growing into a head.
5: I see it. A head. Horrible head.
4: Diane, you heard.
5: Yes.
4: A head without body speaking.
2: Yes, speaking.
5: Russell.
4: You hear and understand me?
5: Nicholas, laughing.
2: I laugh at the fear and wonder in your simple little faces.
4: Who are you? What are you?
2: If I told you, would your little earth minds understand?
4: Tell us, whatever you are. Tell us what you are.
2: What you on earth will soon have for masters.
4: No, wait, Diane. I must know. You thing, what can I call you? Tell me what you mean, you masters.
2: Surely you simple little men do not think that in you creation has reached the ultimate.
5: No. Gray flesh talking. I'm getting out.
2: You will stay.
5: Russ, I can't move.
4: Nor I.
2: You cannot move.
4: Who are you? Tell us, who are you?
2: You saw how I came.
4: A tiny bit of protoplasm in that meteorite?
2: So I willed myself to be, to reach your earth.
4: You came here in that? Through space?
2: Through space beyond your furthest conception, earth thing. Many of my people have tried. I am the first to succeed.
4: Then meteors are
2: the means we have used to try and reach this haven of plenty. I am the first. Now there will be others.
5: No.
4: You're from another planet?
2: An old world. Old beyond your understanding. A world grown cold in its age, empty with passing years. We must escape to a young, fertile world. This world.
4: But you're only heads. Heads without bodies.
5: Oh, Russ, I'm so afraid.
4: No, please. I must hear him speak. This that is happening to us is a miracle of all times. Tell me, you there, Are you only heads in that world you speak of?
2: Heads. Heads. You see what I will you to see.
4: But what are you?
2: A mind and a will beyond your feeble understanding. As far above you as you are above the apes that still must crawl in your jungle.
4: But how can it be that you speak as I speak and understand what I say?
2: Your prattling wearies me. But I tell you this. All that you say, I know. The most profound thought any of you earth things have ever thought is to me as the babbling of children. But now I am hungry. You understand that little thing.
5: Hungry?
4: Hungry?
2: Hungry with a hunger that has driven me over space without ending. Hunger that has brought me here.
4: But what do you eat?
2: You will know.
4: What do you mean?
2: What food could there be here to fill the hunger of such as I? Hunger that would make me entomb myself in metal, flung into space in a hope that chance would bring me through the fire of that air of yours. What food? A thing.
4: I don't know. Tell me.
2: Come closer. A thing.
4: Oh, no.
2: And why, oh, no, a thing?
4: You don't... Human?
2: Human. You think you crawling worms are human to us.
4: But if you're man...
2: But we are not man. You are the cattle, and we are the keepers.
5: Oh.
2: You raise the cattle for life, and we for centuries have raised such as you on our world for life. But now, as I told you, our world has grown too old and too cold. The herds of you die, and we grow hungry. That is why I am here. We need new cattle. Here there are so many of you. Earth woman.
5: Russell, it spoke to me.
4: We've got to get out of here.
2: Woman.
5: No, no. Stop it. Don't look at me. Stop it.
2: Come closer.
4: No, no. Don't listen to him, Diane.
5: Closer.
4: No, no. Don't move, Diane. Stay where you are. Stay right there.
2: You hear only me, Earth woman.
5: Only you.
4: No, Diane. No. Don't say that. Don't look at that monster, Diane.
2: Closer, Diane.
5: Yes.
4: No.
5: Closer.
4: No, Diane. Stand still. Don't move toward it. Don't.
2: Closer,
4: no,
2: Diane.
4: No, no. Then.
5: Closer.
4: Monster. Not Diane. Diane, I beg of you, don't go closer to it.
2: Closer.
4: No.
5: Closer.
4: No. I'll kill you.
2: Closer.
4: If I could only get through you.
2: Soon you will move to me as she is. Closer.
4: Diane.
5: Closer.
4: If I could move.
2: Closer.
4: Diane.
5: Closer.
4: I've got to find the way.
2: Closer.
4: The strength to stop him.
5: Closer.
4: Diane, you're almost...
2: Closer.
4: I've got to.
5: Closer.
4: That bottle. Nitric acid.
2: Closer.
4: The bottle.
5: Closer.
4: Got it.
7: Yes.
2: Close to
7: yes,
2: me.
7: Close to you, monster. Take this.

0: pool of flesh. Flesh. That's all. Diane, wake up. Open your eyes. I've killed the thing. I killed it.
1: Oh,
0: Diane, it's all right.
1: Russell.
0: Oh. I've killed it.
1: Oh.
0: Diane, look. Outside, it's still dark. Yes, the sky's still streaked with the Russian meteorites. And that thing said more of the monsters of his breed are trying to reach this earth to feel that devil's hunger in them. Another meteorite is just there. And in it, perhaps... Oh, Diane. Diane. Is that truly to be end for mankind?
2: Mr. Obler, will the end of the world come that way?
3: Well, Frank, if you mean will the end for mankind come out of interstellar space in the form of a flying meteor, well, there are some mighty interesting theories along that line. The amazing thing about it, Frank, is that there are so many logical and thoroughly possible ways in which the entire tribe of mankind could be wiped off the earth at any moment. I'm not talking about famine or what's close to all of us, war. I mean other ways. A star moves into our darkness from somewhere out there in the blackness of interstellar space, and the pull of its presence might turn our spinning globe headlong into the sun. In a split second, all of mankind, all his buildings, wonderful possessions, his precious little pile, would go up in a flash of fire. Or out of the sun itself, the very source of our life, as we all know, could shoot a long stream of explosive flame that would curl around us and again, well, so quickly that no man would know what had happened. In split seconds, this earth would be a charred, uninhabited spheroid. Yes, when one stops to think what a tiny little grain of sand this haughty world of ours actually is in the dark sea of space, and when we realize how precarious little mankind's hold is on this earth, the spectacle of man's inhumanity to man becomes a cosmic joke.
2: Well, all of those things are certainly interesting to think about, Mr. Obler, but tell us now, what's going to happen next week?
3: Next week, Vals Triste. No, that's not a dance, it's a story of chance. That unpredictable chance that makes one man a saint and the next man a Hitler. The flip of a coin, the turn of a card, the bend of a road. I think you'll like what we have to offer you, but as usual, next week.
2: Lights Out will come to you again next Tuesday at this same time. Be sure to listen to Arch Obler's weird story of Vals Triste.

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2: I told you I lived alone. Alone, A-L-O-N-E. I've lived alone ever since my sister... Must you ask such stupid questions?
3: Anything missing or changed in this room?
2: Well, if there were, I'd have mentioned it. You've asked the same question about every room from the basement up. One thing is certain.
3: Well, one thing is certain. It ain't burglary, Miss Crane.
2: Oh, brilliant. Brilliant. And I agree. Since nothing is missing, it ain't, as you say, burglary. Really, now, I never knew such intelligence.
4: Take it easy, Miss Crane. Just try to relax.
2: Don't tell me to relax, please. I'm awakened in the middle of the night by someone whistling in a house I believe to be empty, except for myself. And I call the police, and what's the upshot of it all? Two incompetents clumping about urging me to relax.
3: You sure you heard whistling? You sure?
2: Are you trying to tell me I was dreaming?
3: We're not trying to tell you anything, but what we've got to try to discover is if there's a possible explanation. Now, right now, we find no sign of breaking and entering, no sign of burglary, no
2: I
3: prowl.
2: Tell you, I heard it.
4: Anything like this ever happened before?
2: No. This evening, when I was preparing dinner, there was a muffin missing from the bread box. I know I didn't eat it myself. And the clock in the hallway when I was leaving for work yesterday, I noticed it had stopped, and I made a mental note to wind it when I returned, but when I came home, it was ticking away as if it had been... Why did you look at each other like that? Do you suspect me of harboring delusions? Do you think I'm a crank?
3: Well, no, of course not. You don't think Miss Crane here is a crank, do you, Lana?
2: Oh, don't try to humor me. I tell you all these things happen.
4: We're not trying to humor you.
2: Oh, you are, you are. But they did happen. Someone ate my food, wound my clock, walked through the house whistling. It's as though someone were living here with me. When they had gone, I thought of the house. The honeycomb of rooms and connecting closets upstairs. No one could be found up there, not if they didn't want to be. It would be easy to stay hidden, to slip from room to closet to room. I hurried to my bedroom and bolted the door and clamped the windows down to the sills, and then I lay in bed and listened. And listened. And suddenly it was morning and I'd overslept.
5: Careful, Miss Crane. You almost knocked me right off the porch.
2: Sorry, I didn't see you. I'm late.
5: Rush. Everybody these days seems
2: to be in such... I overslept. Is there any mail for me?
5: Nope. I'd be out of a job if everybody got as few letters as you do.
2: I dare say you're right. I really must...
5: Not so fast. Something I got to explain to you.
6: Hey, Eddie, got anything for me?
5: Yeah, quite a few. Be right with you, Mr. Holmes.
6: Snap it up, will you? I've got to catch a train.
2: I'm very late.
5: This'll only take a second. Now, here, let me show you. Now, you filled out this part all right.
2: What?
5: But...
2: What is this?
5: The Form 22 you left in your box for me. Order to change address. You filled out this part all right,
2: order
5: but
2: to
5: right...
2: change address?
5: Yeah,
2: what are you talking...
5: These lines are filled out okay. Name, old address, and new address. But is that Thomas Cook and Son, Paris, France, or Thomas Coke and Son, Paris, France?
2: Well, it says Thomas Cook and Son, but I never...
5: Just a second, Mr. Holmes. I'm showing Miss Crane how to fill out a change of address card.
6: Where is she going? Where are you going, Miss Crane?
2: I don't understand. I never filled out...
6: I said, where is she going?
5: Paris, France.
2: No, I didn't put this card in the mailbox. I don't know
6: anything
2: about it.
6: Eddie, do I get my mail today or don't?
5: Anyway, you forgot to write your signature down here at the bottom, Miss Crane. And unless you do that, your mail won't be forwarded. You understand?
2: No, I don't understand. I didn't fill out this card. Oh, there's my bus. Here, give it to me. I have to run.
5: Well, if I don't see you again, Miss Crane, have a nice time.
2: On the bus, I examined the change of address card. The information it required had been typed, but not by me. I was sure of it. Not by me. By whom, then? I looked at the card again. The crossbar on the capital T was lopsided, and all the E's were out of line, slightly higher than the other letters. There couldn't be two typewriters with two such defects together. There could only be one. Suddenly, I felt sick to my stomach. There was only one typewriter like that, and I knew where it was. On the desk in my living room.

0: I worked like an automaton all day, going through the usual routine of a physician and secretary. But my mind was not in the office, it was at home, following the intruder in my house from room to room. Now in the kitchen, now in the library, now perhaps in my bedroom, smiling a bleak, faceless smile and planning to... To what? Something dangerous? Something dangerous.
1: Helen. Helen.
0: Huh? Oh. Oh, yes, doctor.
1: Yes, doctor. Now relax, Helen. We're alone. It's time to close shop.
0: What?
1: Time to go home. What is it, Helen? Are you ill?
0: No. No, I feel... Well, it's just that I didn't get much sleep last night. I was awakened by someone whistling in my house.
1: What?
0: Yes, around 3 this morning. I phoned the police and they searched, but they weren't really looking. They didn't believe me. But I heard it. I heard it distinctly. I even recognized the tune.
1: Oh, relax, kid, relax. Now, come on now. You recognize the tune?
0: Yes, I recognize. Aloha, you know. Farewell to thee, farewell to thee, the time has come. Why do you smile?
1: Helen, if you came to me with this story as a patient, I'd prescribe a vacation. You want one so badly, you even dream you're about to go off on one. To Hawaii, no less. Complete with musical background.
0: Oh, how can you be so stupid? I'm sorry, Perry, but it's infuriating to be told it was a dream when I know that there are things happening in the house that frighten me. Last night, there was a muffin missing from the bread box. And
1: You probably ate it.
0: Oh.
1: Now, everyone has had similar experiences. Now, many times I find a cigarette smoking in my hand, and I have no recollection of having lit it, you see?
0: Oh, and the clock? It was run down, and then it was going again, and I hadn't wound it?
1: It may not have been run down.
0: Oh, wait.
1: Now, a gear may have jammed for a few minutes or something like
0: that. And this morning, the mailman told me about
1: it. Helen, now, please listen to me. It seems to me that you're in a bad state of mind. You're finding dark omens and bloody portents in normal, everyday occurrences. You're being neurotic about these things. You're like Chicken Little running to tell the king the sky is falling. You go on like that, and pretty soon they'll come and wrap you in a cold, wet sheet.
0: You think I'm losing my mind? Hmm? You do.
1: I was only kidding. Say, are you still living alone in that big old barn of a house?
0: Yes, and it's not a barn. It's a perfect...
1: Okay. You're alone too much, Helen. How long has it been now since...
0: 2 years. Jessica's been away almost... 2 years.
1: Well, it was all right for you when she was there. I mean, she was a lively kid. She filled the house with excitement and energy.
0: And necking parties and drinking and great hulking boys following her around. It was disgusting. A lively kid. She was wild and a cheat and a liar
1: now,
0: and everything
1: else. Stop it, Helen. I've no desire to rake over old coals. I'm only offering you sound advice. It's not good for you to remain in that house all by yourself. Now, why not rent out part of it? The whole upstairs, say. Fill the place with people and...
0: No.
1: No?
0: No, I don't want people in my house. It's my house now, and I like it the way it is.
1: Okay. Can I give you a lift?
0: No, thank you.
1: Right. Helen, if you don't like the idea of renting part of your house, why not close it entirely for a while and take a vacation? I recommend that as a doctor, even though it'll be tough getting along without you. Now think about it, will you? Think about it.
0: On my way home, I thought of what Perry had said. It was possible I'd been morbid about the whistling and the rest of it. It could be. As I walked down the street toward the house, I looked at it. And its familiarity was reassuring. This was no place of fear and mystery. This was my home, and there was no intruder, and really never had been.
2: Miss Crane?
0: Oh. Who is it?
2: It's me, Miss Crane, Harry Penning, Penning's Luggage Shop. Did I scare you?
0: Oh.
2: I'm sorry. Where's your porch light? I'll put it on.
0: Oh, it's at the left of the door.
2: See, it's me. I don't blame you for being scared. A voice coming out of the shadows like that.
0: Well, what do you want, Mr. Penning?
2: I brought the two valises you ordered.
0: The two valises I ordered?
2: Uh-huh. It was on my way home anyway, and I figured, well, I'll just put them in the car.
0: I didn't order any valises.
2: Well, sure you did. This afternoon, don't you remember? You said you wanted a big one and a little one. Leather, high grade.
0: I ordered them. I did?
2: Yes, I took the order myself this afternoon.
0: But I didn't. I was nowhere near your shop.
2: Oh, well, you telephoned. You said you were going on a vacation soon and you wanted
0: no,
2: to have...
0: No, I didn't.
2: One of us is crazy, Miss Crane.
0: Crazy?
2: Well, when I say crazy, I don't mean crazy, of course. Excuse me. I mean, well, I know you ordered them and asked me to have them delivered.
0: Oh, yes, yes. Yes, that's right. I remember now. Two valises.
2: Yeah, that's it. I guess in the hustle and bustle of getting ready for a vacation, a thing like this could slip your mind.
0: Yes, it slipped my mind.
2: Yeah, well, now, you want to pay me now, or should I send you a bill?
0: Yes, send me a bill.
2: Yeah, well, have a nice time, Miss Crane. Believe me, I sure envy you. I sure do. I'd like to change places with you.
0: I carried the valises into the house and set them down in the hallway and stood there staring at them. Perry said I had dreamed of a vacation. Had I? And had I put a change of address card in the mailbox? And ordered these valises? Either I was losing my mind or I'd been right all along. Was there someone in my house? Someone who not only wanted to live there, but who also wanted me out? I was in an agony of confusion and indecision. And then... What's that? Oh, no. Oh, no.
3: Information.
0: The telephone number of the Daily Times. Hurry, please.
3: The editorial office or the business office?
0: The classified ads department.
3: That number is listed in your directory.
0: Yes.
3: The number is Avalon 1634.
0: 1634.
4: Daily Times classified. May I help you?
0: My name is Helen Crane. I want to put an ad in the for rent column. Five bedrooms, share bathrooms, low rent, inspection after 6 p.m. The address is 1132 Duralamon. I want it to run every day until further notice.
4: All right. Shall we bill you at that address?
0: Yes. Will that be in tomorrow's Times?
4: Yes, it will.
0: Oh, thank you. There! Did you hear that? Do you know what that means? It means this house will soon be filled with people. There'll be people living here, eating here, sleeping here, crowding you out. There'll be no room for you, do you hear me? I know you want me to leave, but I'm not going.

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1: Oh, shades of Shakespeare.
2: Say, Hap, you know, I like this acting business. Brings out the ham in me.
1: It sure does, Harlow.
3: Uh-oh.
1: Here's suspense.
0: And now, Autolite brings back to a Hollywood soundstage Agnes Moorhead as Helen in The Trap. A tale well calculated to keep you in suspense.
4: My sleep that night was deep and refreshing, and I awoke next morning and went to the office feeling very pleased with myself. By noon, the Times would be on the stands with my ad. I might have tenants by tonight. After that, goodbye, unwanted guest. Good morning. Dr. Coleman's office.
5: I'd like to talk to Miss Crane.
4: Speaking.
5: This is the Hughes Lock and Key Company, Miss Crane. About that padlock you ordered.
4: Just a minute.
5: You.
4: What did you say it was I ordered?
5: Padlock, the one you ordered yesterday. This is Miss Crane, ain't it? Miss Helen Crane?
4: Yes.
5: Well, I think we located the kind you wanted. Believe me, it was a job doing it. In the first
4: the
5: place...
4: The intruder wanted the padlock?
5: No more.
4: Why? How did the padlock enter the scheme to force me out of the house? For a moment, I was frightened. Then I realized it didn't matter. I'd already taken steps to ensure my remaining. My house would soon be filled with people.
5: Do you want me to bring it over to the house now or later?
4: Now, if you like.
5: Will there be somebody there to let me in?
4: Oh, yes, somebody's there.
5: Okie doke. Thanks, Miss Crane. Goodbye.
4: Goodbye. Padlock. Why a padlock? It doesn't matter. It really doesn't matter now. At noon, I left the office and went down to the lobby for a newspaper. The Daily Times, please.
6: Hey, hey. Hello, Helen. You
4: Hello.
6: Want your lunch hour?
4: Yes, Perry.
6: Anything requiring my immediate attention up there, or have I time for a bite?
4: Oh, you have time.
6: I'll join you if I may.
4: Just a moment, Perry. I'm trying to find something in the paper.
6: Where should we go? The coffee room here all right with
4: yeah,
6: you?
4: Yeah, that'll be all right.
6: Or would you prefer to go up the street to the Italian place?
4: Perry! Perry, it's not there. It's not in the paper. They told me it would be, but it's not.
6: What is it?
4: Have you got a nickel? I want to make a call.
6: Why, sure, Helen.
4: I'll be right out.

0: Daily Times Classified. May I help you?
1: This is Helen Crane. Why isn't my ad in the paper?
0: Did you place an ad with us, ma'am?
1: Yes, I did, over the phone last night, but it's not in there today. Why didn't you run it?
0: Well, just a second, ma'am. I'll check it with our phone orders. Was it supposed to start today?
1: Yes, yes, it was.
0: Well, I have it here now. I remember. I took it myself. Helen Crane,
1: yes?
0: 1132 North Joralemon?
1: Yes.
0: Well, the ad did not appear, ma'am, because shortly after it was placed, it was canceled.
1: What?
0: Canceled. The notation on the slip says that shortly after it was placed, it was canceled. Also by telephone. Hello? Hello?
1: Thank you.
2: Are you all right, Helen? Helen, are you all right?
3: What is it, Helen? What is it? Do you feel ill?
1: Oh, I'll go upstairs and lie down for a few minutes.
3: You won't do anything of the sort. I'm sending you home in a cab right now. Now, you get into bed as soon as you arrive and phone me if you have a temperature. I'll try to drop in to see you first thing in the morning. And, Helen, I...
1: Yes, yes.
3: Oh, I wish you'd give some thought to taking that vacation.
4: There was no mystery about it, really. The intruder had overheard me placing the ad, that was all. Phoning in a cancellation was a simple matter. My head hurt. I tried to think what to do next, but my mind wouldn't work, and I was sick to my stomach. Finally, the cab pulled up in front of my house. My house.
5: Want me to help you to the door, miss?
4: No, I can make it. Thank you.
6: Miss Crane!
4: Oh, yes. What is it, Mrs. Hall?
6: Are you busy? May I speak to you for a minute?
4: What is it?
6: Well, I wanted to have a few words with you before you went on your vacation. My husband told me you were going to France. I certainly envy you, I do. And we had a talk, the mister and I.
4: What is it, Mrs. Hall?
6: Well, we were wondering what you intended to do about the house. It's really none of our business, of course, but then again, we decided no harm to ask, is there? We'd like to know if you intend to put it up for sale, because if so, we'd like to consider buying it. The mister sometimes dabbles in real estate.
4: Sell it? Sell my house?
6: Well, that's what we'd like to know, whether you're going to or not. I spoke to Jessica about it this morning.
4: Jessica? You spoke to Jessica about it? Jessica?
6: She said she didn't know what your plans were beyond a long vacation and that anything you wanted to do with the house was all right with her because, after all, you're the older sister,
4: You
6: so...
4: spoke to Jessica about it?
6: You don't mind my speaking to her first, do you? It's only because you weren't here and we wanted to know and... Say, hasn't she blossomed out?
4: Who?
6: Jessica! Oh, her 2 years up there didn't do her a bit of harm, did they? She told me it was more like a college than a reform school. I guess she did learn a lot there. I asked her how she felt, you know, about you for having committed her. And she said she'd always remember you for having given her a purpose in life.
4: Where is she? Jessica. Where
6: well,
4: is she?
6: I heard some hammering from upstairs in your house a few minutes ago, so I guess she must be up there. You won't forget to tell me, will you, about selling the house I need?

0: Hello?
1: Hello, Jessica?
0: Perry?
1: Oh, Helen, how do you feel now? You all right?
0: Oh,
1: listen, I've got that airline ticket for France for you. It's a good thing I know somebody with a company. I really had to throw my weight around. Everything is booked right through summer. Well, anyway, you've got your ticket. You sure move fast, don't you, once you've made up your mind? I almost fell out of my chair when Jessica phoned me and told me you were going. Say, it's great her being back, isn't it? Hello?
0: Yes?
1: I'm delighted you decided to take a rest. Ought to do your world of good. But why so long? I mean, 2 years abroad for you means 2 years without the best secretary I ever had. What am I...
0: Jessica! Jessica? Where are you? Why don't you come out? There's no point hiding any longer. I know now that it's you. Jessica! Why did you stay here without letting me know? Why did you insist on trying to send me away? Jessica, answer me! Jessica! All right, Jessica, all right. All right, we'll forget the past. We'll start over. You're welcome to stay here, Jessica, for as long as you like. I sent you away only for your own good. For your own good. Now, please try to understand and believe that. You were wild and bad, and I had to do something. But it's all right now, isn't it? We'll live here together, you and I, won't we? And I won't hurt you, and you won't hurt me either, will you, Jessica? Sister? Where are you? Come out, please. You're frightening me. You wouldn't harm me, Jessica. You wouldn't harm me. It was for your own good. Where are you? You upstairs? Are you upstairs? Don't leave. Don't leave, Jessica. Stay there. I'm coming. I want to explain things to you. I want to explain how they were and how they are now. Do you understand? I don't see you. Where are you? Jessica, please. Please let me see you. Say something to me. Oh, Jessica! Well, all right. I did wrong to send you away. I was wrong. I was jealous of you all the time. You were Papa's favorite and everyone else's, too, and I was jealous. I admit it, you see? You always had all the boys you wanted, and I never had any, and it made me jealous. I'm honest with you, Jessica, and I'm letting you see what's in my heart. Won't you let me know what's in yours? Answer me! I know why you stole money, Jessica, and it was my fault. It was mine. I wouldn't let you have any. I wouldn't let you get a job. It was my fault. I know. You took the money and you ran away from me. I was wrong. I was wrong, Jessica. I admit it. I confess it. I was wrong. I'm sorry. Truly, I'm sorry. Oh, Jessica! Are you up there in the attic? Wait there, Jessica. Don't leave. I'm coming up. You'll forgive me, won't you? Say you'll forgive me. If you let me explain, I know you'll forgive me. I'll make it up to you. You'll stay here with me. We'll be together. Are you here? Are you here in the attic, Jessica? Are you in... Jessica! Oh, no, Jessica! No, you can't do this. No, you can't lock me up in here. It's like a prison. It's like a prison. 2 years. 2 years. 2 years, Jessica.

0: Hello, Perry?
1: Yes, Jessica?
0: Perry, Helen has just had what I think is a marvelous idea. She's busy finishing packing, or else she'd tell you herself. Anyway, it is a marvelous idea. That is, if it's all right with you.
1: What is it, Jessica?
0: Well, Helen suggests that since she'll be gone 2 years, well, why don't I take her place with you at the office?

0: Thank you, Agnes Moorhead, for your third splendid suspense performance this season.
1: Oh, Miss Moorhead.
2: Yes, Mr. Wilcox?
1: Since you've been our guest star on Suspense so often, by now you should be thoroughly familiar with my remarks about Autolite resistor spark plugs.
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0: 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Miss Moorhead, I might tell you that we're asking Radio Mirror Magazine to utilize tonight's story as they've done with another suspense thriller in their current issue.
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1: Agnes Moorhead may currently be seen in the Metro-Goldwyn-Mayer production, The Stratton Story. 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

0: 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The episode of Suspense you just heard was first broadcast Thursday, June 16th, 1949, 77 years ago today, titled The Trap. 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

0: Johnny, honey. Put away that clarinet and talk to me, Johnny.
1: What?
0: You love me, honey?
1: Sure, sure.
0: Johnny. Johnny.
1: What do you want now?
0: Talk to me, baby. That's all I want.
1: All right, come here. That's what you want, isn't it?
0: You're my man, Johnny.
1: That's right, I'm your man.
0: Except sometimes.
1: What are you talking about?
0: Except sometimes, Johnny, when you go away. Where do you go when you go away?
1: Oh, baby.
0: Where do you go, Johnny?
1: The Cuckoo is on Basin Street, you know that.
0: They don't serve nothing there. I can't make you, Johnny.
1: What's there's a back room? Back room and a place to play my music. Place to sit and play. Nobody bothers. Me and a couple others. You know that, baby, don't you worry.
0: You can play your music someplace else and get money for it. I worry about
1: that. Get away from here, Frankie. Take yourself a walk.
0: The whole town of New Orleans, so many places to play your music, and you sit in a back room. You go away from me.
1: I told you something, baby. You don't like it, you can take that long walk to Georgia where you come from. You leaving?
0: No.
1: A couple of girls I used to know never bothered me about not going down to Cuckoo's.
0: I won't bother you, Johnny.
1: Got any money, Frankie?
0: I got some.
1: I saw me a suit. Walking down Basin Street, I saw me a suit in the store window. I need me that suit, honey. You sure look good in it.
0: What's it cost, Johnny?
1: I mean a cheap suit?
0: I didn't say that, Johnny. I just asked how much...
1: $100? You got $100, baby?
0: I got it.
1: Well, that's good. That's fine.

0: was my man.
1: Show me off, Frankie.
0: Sure, honey. We'll walk down here to Esplanade and down Esplanade where the lights are and everybody can see you fine.
1: Hey, the lights are right in there, baby. We won't have to walk so much. I kind of like it where the lights are inside, anyhow.
0: Any way you want, Johnny.
1: Sure.
2: Hi, Johnny.
1: Hi. Hi, Nellie.
2: Got a new suit, huh?
1: Yeah. Frankie bought it for me.
2: Fits you good, Johnny. You look real nice.
1: I need me a beer, Frankie. Can get you one?
0: Oh, I ain't thirsty, honey.
1: I'm thirsty. I'm real thirsty.
0: All I've got's $9.
1: I ain't that thirsty. Just give me one of them.
0: All right. Here.
1: All right, come on. I'll sit you down near the piano. Frankie, I'll bring me back my beer and sit with you.
3: Ah, oh, hiya, Frankie. Want me to play your song?
0: Just do what you're doing, Tiso. I like it.
3: Dreamy-like, huh?
0: Yeah, I feel dreamy.
3: Hey, how are you and Johnny getting along, Frankie?
0: Like that music you're playing?
3: I'm glad. I'm mighty glad. I ever get homesick, Frankie?
0: Oh, first I did. I never think about home no more.
3: Georgia's a real nice place. A girl can do real nice there.
0: I'm doing nice. I got Johnny.
3: Yeah?
0: Sure, I got Johnny. He comes back to the table from the bar, you ask him.
3: I'll do that. When he comes back. He ain't at the bar, Frankie.
0: Bartender.
4: Yeah, what you want, ma'am?
0: Where's Johnny?
4: Your name Frankie, ma'am?
0: Yeah. Where's Johnny?
4: He told me to tell you something. He said he had to leave. He said, don't wait up for him. He said not to worry.
0: Where'd he go?
4: I don't know. I just don't know.
0: I ran to the street in a hurry. My Johnny was nowhere around. A gal who leaned in a doorway made a soft laughing sound.
2: You looking for your man? Your Johnny's gone.

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I'll love you for years and years. Forget your man. Forget your man. But I just walked toward North Rampart, searched the dark night in between.

0: evening, Frankie.
1: Oh, hello, Miss Willie.
0: Pretty evening, ain't it?
1: Haven't noticed.
0: It's a real pretty evening, Frankie. You out strolling all alone?
1: I guess I am.
0: Come on inside. We'll have us a chat.
1: No, I'm going to walk some more.
0: We'll have us some beer.
1: No, thanks, Miss Willie.
0: We'll have us some whiskey, Frankie.
1: I got to walk some more.
0: Who are you looking for?
1: It don't matter.
0: I got something to tell you, Frankie.
1: What?
0: I sit here all day long, all night long. I never sleep. I see all sorts of things. People. Things going on.
1: You see Johnny come by here, Miss Willie?
0: He waiting for you.
1: Have you seen him?
0: Oh, he's sure a good-looking boy. Black hair plastered down like that. My, my, the way he walks.
1: Yeah, you notice the way he walks, huh? People step back and let him come past the way he walks, my Johnny.
0: What's your interest in him, Frankie?
1: He's my man.
0: Uh-huh.
1: You see him come by here lately?
0: I've seen a gal come by here lately.
1: Well, I gotta go look for Johnny.
0: Oh, this gal wasn't alone. Ain't a night for a gal to be alone. Real pretty gal.
1: Who was she with, Miss Willie?
0: Had gold hair and red lips. And her name was Nellie Bly.
1: Nellie Bly? He said hello to a gal named Nellie in a place we were in.
0: He was with her, Frankie.
1: Where'd they go?
0: To show off his new suit, I guess.
1: Where did they go?
0: Up the street. Down that way, Frankie.
1: Down to Jellycake's place.
0: I leaned out the window and I think I saw them go into Jellycake's. I ain't sure now, but I think they did. Where are you going, Frankie? Jellycake's the other way.
1: I'm going to find me a pawn shop.
0: Why, Frankie?
1: Gotta buy me something.
0: What?
1: Gotta buy me a gun.
0: What are you going to do with a gun, Frankie?
1: I'm going to kill Johnny. I'm going to kill him because he's doing me wrong.

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0: And now, Autolite brings back to our Hollywood soundstage Miss Dinah Shore in Elliot Lewis's production of Frankie and Johnny, a true story well calculated to keep you in suspense.

0: got another one here for you.
1: That's right.
0: But first, oh, boys and me are going to take five. Be with you soon.
2: Jellycake?
0: Oh, hiya, Miss Frankie.
2: Can I talk to you a minute, Jellycake, please?
0: You.
2: Be big. Please sit down.
0: Can I get you something to drink?
2: Has Johnny been in here?
0: He'd been here.
2: With a girl?
0: He was calling on Nellie.
2: What did they do here?
0: They were sitting over there. They got up and danced for a while. A couple of times when we played them soft. But mostly they just sat.
2: He kiss her?
0: You wouldn't ask me things like that, Miss Frankie.
2: I want to know what he did.
0: He had a little fight while he's in here. Wasn't much of a fight. Just hit a man, that's all.
2: Johnny never hit a man on account of me.
0: Oh, it wasn't that, Miss Frankie. Some man walked up and spilled a little gin on Johnny's new suit. It was an accident. Man didn't mean nothing, but Johnny hit him. Said the man had ruined his suit. Johnny might have killed that man except for the lady, the one he called Nellie. She fixed it.
2: Fixed it? How?
0: Took Johnny out of here for a little while. Then they come back. Johnny was smiling. Johnny was smiling and leaning close to the one he called Nellie, telling her things. Then she'd be smiling, too. Man, I hit up against Johnny's new yellow suit.
2: Yellow suit? I didn't buy him a yellow suit.
0: That's the kind of suit he's wearing when he come back in here, Miss Frankie. Soft kind of yellow. Not the kind that screams at you. Whispery kind of yellow.
2: The one I bought him cost $100.
0: Oh, you couldn't buy that yellow suit for no $100. This was 5 pearl buttons on the coat. And the vest was silk. And there was a big gold chain across the front. Ah, that Johnny lighted up the place with a soft, pretty light.
2: I'd have bought him a suit like that. If he'd have asked me to, I'd have bought him anything he wanted.
0: He never asked you for no diamonds, did he?
2: Diamonds?
0: Like the one he's wearing on his little finger. Miss Frankie, that was the biggest diamond in the whole world. The brightest one, too. That Johnny ain't never going to need a light to find his way around. Not with that diamond on his little finger.
2: I guess Nellie bought him that, too.
0: And the patent leather shoes and the cane. And I guess she likes him real well. Guess Danny got himself a woman.
2: Where'd they go, Jellycake?
0: Out of here, some time ago. Must have been an hour.
2: Where?
0: Well, he gave me $1 to play him a tune. Called me a tune, said, play it before I take my loving Nellie home.
2: You know where she lives?
0: Where Ursuline crosses Charteris, Miss Frankie. Third house down, left side.
2: Thanks, Jellycake.
0: What you gonna do?
2: You know what I'm gonna do.
0: You gonna kill him? Well, good night, Miss Frankie.

0: That man took all of my money. That man took all of my love. He left me so sad and so lonely. My heart's a broken winged dove. He is my man. But he's doing me wrong. Got a big rock on his finger and a yellow suit on his back. Making love to that Nellie Bly. So drive a roll this hack. Gonna kill that man.
1: What'd you say, lady?
0: Gonna kill that man. Turn here, the three houses down and stop.
1: I guess you want to go someplace after you leave here, lady. You want me to wait?
0: You can wait.

0: What do you want?
1: Where's Johnny?
2: I know what you're talking about, lady.
1: Nellie Bly live here?
2: She's gone, lady. She ain't never coming back.
1: A man with her wearing a yellow suit and a gold chain and a diamond ring?
2: Name's Johnny, huh? Oh, gent, real gent. He's gone, too. He's gone with Nellie Bly.
1: They talk about where they were going?
2: They talked about Memphis and St. Louis. About riding the riverboat come morning. That Johnny's a real sport. Laid a $5 bill right here where my hand is.
1: I only got $2.
2: Right here where my hand is. Thank you kindly.
1: What'd he buy for $5, mister?
2: What I'm going to sell you for two. Johnny sent me to his place to pick up something.
1: You're lying. Johnny ain't got nothing except what's on his back.
2: Got a clarinet? That's what he told me to get, that's all. What'd you want Johnny for?
1: I got something to give him, too.
2: What's that?
1: A gun.
3: You find him, lady?
1: I know where he is. I know for sure where he is.
3: Is that where we're going?
1: To Kookaloo's.
3: On Basin Street?
1: That's right.
3: Well, I know where that is. Won't take long.
1: Cabby?
3: Yeah, lady?
1: I got no more money.
3: Oh?
1: I can't pay you for this ride, Cabby.
3: You weren't kidding, were you, about what you said before?
1: About what?
3: About killing a man.
1: I wasn't kidding. I'm gonna kill him.
3: This ride won't cost you nothing. I wish I had me a gal like you. Love me so much she'd kill. I wouldn't do a gal like that no wrong.

0: Where are you going, Frankie?
1: Get out of my way, Nellie Bly.
0: You can't go in that back room. Johnny won't even let me go in there, so he ain't gonna let you.
1: I got no argument with you, so get out of my way.
0: You got an argument with my sweet man. You got an argument with me.
1: You want to go to Memphis, Nellie?
0: I'm going.
1: You want to go to St. Louis?
0: I'm going there, too.
1: Maybe you're going, and I ain't gonna stop you. But you're gonna find another sweet man to go with, not Johnny.
0: Honey, he don't love you no more. He's tired of you. Told me. Told me lots of things. Told me about my gold hair and my red lips. Told me...
1: You ain't going with Johnny.
0: No. No, I guess I ain't.
1: Get out of here, Nellie.
0: The way you hold that gun, I guess I better.
1: Get on that riverboat and never come back.
0: I ain't never coming back, Frankie. 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
1: What happened to him?
0: He got shot. He died.
1: You do it, Frankie? 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

0: I brought you a chair to stand on, Frankie, in case you want to look out the jail window. 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
1: What do you see?

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0: 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Tonight's star, Miss Dinah Shore.
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0: Next week, a man leaves his home, drives to work, talks to his friends, excuses himself for a moment, and is never seen again. The story is called The Missing Person. The star, Mr. McDonald Carey. The program will be presented next week on Suspense. Suspense is produced and directed by Elliot Lewis, with music composed by Lucian Morawick and conducted by Lud Gluskin. Tonight's Frankie and Johnny was written for Suspense by Morton Fine and David Friedkin. In tonight's story, Lamont Johnson was heard as Johnny. Featured in the cast were Alvina Temple, Martha Wentworth, Sidney Miller, Joseph Kearns, Roy Glenn, Harry Bartell, and Jack Crucian.
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5: Hi.
4: I'd like to make a statement. I was turning on the radio here, and

0: Where to begin?
1: The question is where to start.
2: Perhaps you had better start from the beginning.
3: Should I tell the truth?
4: Yeah, tell the truth.
2: Perhaps you had better start from the beginning.
3: I mean, the truth and nothing but the truth, right?
2: Perhaps you had better start from the beginning.
5: Ringo! Ringo!
2: Perhaps you had better start from the beginning.
6: And listen now, my friends, the prayer tower is open. The prayer tower is open right now. You that need prayer, my God, the prayer team are sitting by the telephone right now to pray the prayer of faith for you.
7: Look at him go with that organ.
8: I don't see how anybody can play music like that.
7: It sounds like a mishmash, you know?
8: Doesn't sound like real music.
7: No, I can't believe that's written down.
8: Sit back and make like you're enjoying it.
7: Completely out of his mind, I think, Harry.
8: Oh, isn't this awful? And we have to sit here and listen to it. How did we ever get in this mess anyway?
7: I've completely forgotten.
8: I mean, just a few weeks ago, we had a lovely TV show back in New York, and we had a nice show on Broadway.
7: That's right.
8: Here we are. Oh, wonderful! Oh.

Turn off the set button, he's on again.

0: It's still a point that these juxtapositions between what you're thinking if you're walking down the street and what you see, that was exactly what I was introducing. You see, life is a cut-up. Every time you walk down the street or look out the window, your consciousness is cut by random factors, and then you begin to realize that they're not so random, that this is saying something to you.
1: We are all continually involved with the editing of reality.
0: It read as if it was a cut-up. As he'd taken a little bit here and a little bit here, had assembled them into a sort of a montage or a tapestry.
2: Number nine.
3: Good. Where are we now? Thank you. Good. Look at that picture. Thank you. Good. Thank you. Where are we now?
4: Here we are now. At the middle.
3: Good. Where are we now?
4: At the middle.
3: Thank you. Good. Look at that picture. Thank you. Good. Thank you.
5: Thank you.
6: That evening, as well as
0: previously
6: the test forecast, I started my rescue.
0: Hurry up, please. It's time. Hurry
7: Everyone
0: up, please.
7: Everyone knows that as time went by, they'd get a little bit older and a little bit slower.

0: saw the best minds of my generation destroyed by madness.
1: Yes, true. Hello.
2: Yes. Hello.
1: Good. Look at that picture. Does it seem to be good? Thank you. Good. Does it seem to be persisting? Where are we now? Good. Good. Thank you. Look at that picture.
3: Number 9.
4: All right, send in the new boy.
3: Number 9, number 9, number 9, number 9, number 9, number 9, number 9.
5: Okay, you guys, you want to learn in a school, but I learn from democracy. Okay. That you're going to listen to me one time, then you don't have to listen no more.
2: Good. Where are we now? Thank you. Good. Look at that picture. Thank you. Good. Thank you.
6: Those kids that come here and pay their money to see this show come to have a good time. They're somebody's kids.
7: Hello, this is the Acme Television Rating Service. Do you have a television set, madam? I see. Are you watching it this evening?
8: Not at this hour.
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10: Thanks, Gene.
8: I'll be there.
10: Injustice anywhere is a threat to justice everywhere.
11: No, I promise continuity, I'll behave myself.
12: Everything I'm saying today will be on your team of black and white.
13: Financial imbalance. The Watusi. The Twist. Eldorado. Take this, brother. May it serve you well.
14: Maybe it's not
2: what?
14: There.
2: What?
14: Oh. Maybe even then, expose yourself in the

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1: Within 6 years, irreversible population, hunger, wars.

0: within 6 years, irreversible population, hunger, wars.
1: I guess it all started the day my brand.
2: Listen to them, children of the night. What music they make.

0: within 10 years, irreversible pollution problems called greenhouse effect, raising the temperature of the planet, thermal pollution of the oceans.
1: What do you think of New York City, Alex?
0: Thermal pollution of the atmosphere in addition to the smog.
2: Oh, boy! I don't know!
3: I told you, the light... I told you yesterday, when you went to the store to buy some...
4: Black Flag.

0: So I would say within about 20 years, the beginning of the obvious and universally accepted uninhabitability of the planet.
1: That's too bad, no?
2: There is good, and there is bad.
0: Heavy pollution of the soil, poisoning of many natural bacterial and animal forms by the synthetic chemicals and detergents.

0: beginning of the obvious and universally accepted uninhabitability of the planet.
1: In the end, somehow granted the time for examination, we shall find that our so-called civilization was gloriously destroyed by a handful of vacuum tubes and transistors. Probably 40.
2: Ah, there you are, Julian, there you are. Now we know where the blame lies, don't we?
1: Oh, no, you don't. No. Maybe we were the blind mechanics of disaster, but you don't pin the guilt on the scientists that easily. You might as well pin it on motherhood.
2: Well, it should be pinned on somebody.
0: And the beginnings of an elitist grouping together to take what resources there are and the few people who can command the resources and get off the planet and leave us all here to die.
3: But I can't leave them, I can't.
4: Yes, go. You live. Go. You stay. We belong dead.

Robert Plant and Alison Krauss with their version of the Everly Brothers' The Price of Love. It's Not Easy from Aftermath and the Rolling Stones. It's hard. Life can be hard from the great new Paul McCartney album. Also new, Sam Birchfield and The Last of the Honeybees. We heard a portion of Shortcuts to Oblivion featuring Allen Ginsberg, who would have been 100, born June the 3rd, 1926. Number 9, The Editing of Reality, also featuring Allen Ginsberg, Bob and Ray, Carl Stockhausen, Laurie Anderson, Ernie Kovacs, William S. Burroughs, John Cage, Lenny Bruce, Bob Fass, The Beatles, of course, Brian Wilson, Reverend Ike, and the birthday boy, Allen Ginsberg. All mixed up, Peter Beauchamp. Glad you tuned in. Lots more to get to as we travel back even further in time to 1925. Songs from 1925, starting off with The Suitcase Blues, Herschel Thomas.

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0: That's Willie Nelson, still chasing dreams at 93, title track from The Dream Chaser. Hesitation Blues, The Asylum Street Spankers, coming out of Charlie's Prelude from Don Byron, a bunch of songs featuring Bix Beiderbecke. We heard Bix and his Rhythm Jugglers doing the Davenport Blues, featured in songs from 1925. Django Reinhardt with the Royal Garden Blues, Futuristic Rhythm from Jeff Muldaur and his Futuristic Ensemble. Jazz from Rye Cooter doing Bix Beiderbecke's The Pearls. All mixed up. Peter Beauchamp, glad you tuned in. Lots more to get to as we head for Father's Favorite Shortcut.
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4: The world is a beautiful place to be born into, if you don't mind happiness not always being so very much fun. 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

0: You nervous, Biff, about the game?
1: 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I'm going to break through for a touchdown.
2: You're supposed to pass.
1: I'm taking one play for Pop. You watch me, Pop. Yeah. And when I take off my helmet, that means I'm breaking out. Then you watch me crash through that line.
3: Everybody's asking me, ooh, let's

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1: I went to Waterbury. 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
0: Well, Jed, I'd love to go with you sometime, Dad.
1: As soon as summer comes...
0: Promise?
1: When I bring you fellas up there. Oh, there'll be open sesame for all of us. There's one thing, boys, I have friends. I can park my car in any street in New England, the cops protect it like their own. This summer, eh?
0: Yeah, yeah, come back!
2: Oh, bombs away, Dad. Morning, Mom.
3: Morning, sir.
2: Oh, hot dog, road cakes again. Heavy on the 30 weight, Mom.
4: Don't eat with your hands, son. Use your entrenching tool.
2: Oh, gee, Dad, I'm just trying to save time. It isn't every day a guy graduates from high school.
4: How many times have I heard that before?

0: Where's Father?
1: In the living room.
2: Hello, Daddy.
3: Hello, sweet.
2: Hello, Father. How are you?
4: Well, I'm okay. No, I'm not really okay. This was one of the worst days I've ever had at the office. Fred Miller canceled a nice big policy on me over practically nothing at all. Then this big snarling ape walked in, crushed all the furniture, grabbed Miss Thomas, and threw her out 11-story window.
2: That's nice.
5: What river is called the Father of Waters? The Mississippi.
6: How can Mississippi be anybody's father? You must mean Mr. Sippy.
7: Okey-doke, Pa.
8: Under circumstances, I even forgive okey-doke. Goodbye, my son. Have great faith in number one son. He is still but frivolous boy, given to American slang and hacha. But even peach grown in shade ripens ultimately.
9: Well, he's your kid, Charlie. And here's one of your Chinese proverbs right back at you. Under a strong general, there are no weak soldiers.
8: You do me much honor.

0: was a preacher. He taught the gospel of soul. He taught me how to rock, taught me how to roll.
1: Close your eyes. What do you hear?
2: I hear the water. I hear the birds.
1: Listen for the color of the sky. Look for the sound of the hummingbird's wing. Search the air for the perfume of ice on a hot day.
3: Yeah, I heard all that, Pop.
4: Truly, it is written, only fool goes hunting with unloaded gun.
5: You're throwing that up to us, are you?
6: From this day on, I own my father's gun.
7: Oh, now listen, Junior.
4: So sorry, Lieutenant. Miserable son, not guilty of bad joke.
7: Just a crazy practical joke.
8: My father never understood me, really. I don't know what it is about him that he never understood me. He must have known that I was going to become famous, or else he would have put up with everything I did. I mean, he was always saying, like, what's wrong with that boy? You know, description of a father. What's wrong with that boy? Father didn't understand me, man.
5: Your father? Oh, he is so wonderful.
9: Yes, he is.
5: Yeah. Oh, I tell you.
10: He's quite a guy, isn't he? Mm. Quite a guy.
9: You better believe it.
5: Oh, he's a marvelous man.
9: I'm not trying to tear him down. He's a god, we all know that.
10: You lay off my father.
11: My dad, to start with, was worth about $35,000 or $40,000, and he had everything hunky-dory. Then he started having a little bad luck. In fact, our whole family had a little bit of it because he'd lost all his money, lost his hog ranch. He used to raise some of the best Poland, China, pure blood hogs in that whole country and had something proud to work for and felt like that he was part of the world and that he was doing some good and working hard. All of my brothers and sisters, I got another sister and two brothers, and they all felt pretty good. But then when this six-room house burned down that I told you about, just a day or two after it was built,

0: Well, what's the report, boys? What's the report?
1: Gee, we were lonesome for you.
2: Lonesome, eh?
1: I missed you every minute.
2: Yeah, you don't say. I'll tell you a secret, boys. Don't breathe it to a soul. Someday I'm going to have my own business, and I'll never have to leave home anymore.
1: Like Uncle Charlie, huh?
2: Bigger than Uncle Charlie, because Charlie is not liked. He's liked, but he's not well liked.
1: Where'd you go this time, Dad?
3: Your son is home, Dad, and he's found a girl. And she's the greatest girl in all the world. I think you'll like her, Dad. I hope you do.

0: Hey, Pop.
1: Yes, son?
0: I thought you said we were going home to go to bed. It's 5 o'clock, Pop. It's light outside.
1: So?
0: I've been sitting in the study for an hour.
1: So sorry.
2: You're not sick, are you?
3: No, I'm not sick. I just felt the need of the comforting arms of my little family.
2: That's nice. Why don't you go in the living room and read your paper?
3: Yeah, that's a good idea. Home.

0: Oh, my daughters. I married them into the nobility. Gave each of them a dowry. He used to invite me to their houses, sit at their tables, dine with their husbands. It was all dear father, dear sweet father, and why? They thought I still had money. Oh, what a delight it is. How honored you are when the world thinks you're rich.
1: Hold on to your wallet, Dad. Here she comes.
2: Hello, Father. Have a nice day.
3: Hello, Betty. How's the queen of the campus?
2: How's the king of the insurance world?
3: Not bad. What's up?
2: Father, may I have...

0: Anything further, Father?
1: Anything further, Father? That can't be right. Isn't it anything farther further? You may go now. Leave your name and address with the girl outside, and if anything turns up, we'll get in touch with you. Where are you going?
2: Well, you just told me to go.
1: So that's what they taught you in college. Just when I tell you to go, you leave me.
3: It's not time to make a change. Just relax, take it easy. You're still young, that's your fault. There's so much you have to know.

0: If you have found these things, you will know. Do you hear your own heartbeat?
1: No.
0: Do you hear the grasshopper which is at your feet?
1: Old man, how is it that you hear these things?
0: Young man, how is it that you do not?

Now, mothers cannot handle children the way fathers do, or the way fathers can, you see. Like a mother, "Mom, can I have a nickel?" "No, you can't have a nickel. I don't have a nickel to give you." "But listen, Mom, Rich Richie's got a nickel, and Larry's got a nickel, and Charlie's got a nickel, and all the guys in the neighborhood got a nickel beside me. I don't have nothing." "Here, here's a nickel." "Okay, thanks a lot, babe." See, now a father is, "Hey, Dad." "Can I have a nickel?" "Okay, I'll go someplace else and get it or something like that." See, that's a father, man. Now, at night, when there's fooling around going on, or any time, especially, like, let's say in the daytime, and you're playing, and you and your brother are doing something, and you're always kidding around, and mother says, "Will you please shut up?" "Okay, well, we cut it out." And you keep going doing the thing because it's only Mom, and she can't whip both of you at the same time, and so forth. So I said, "Will you cut it out? I'm not fooling around." You know, that doesn't mean anything. But if Dad ever said, "All right. Dun, dun, dun, dun. You better walk away clean, man. Walk away clean, because that's the old gunfighter, Jack."

0: Come on upstairs, Pop. You gotta get some sleep. Hey, that's a phone. Who could be calling this late?
1: Very strange.
2: Hello, son, Peter.
3: Hi, Father.
2: How are things?
4: Hi, son. How's everything?
5: Anybody we know?
6: Huh? Oh, that was Bud.
5: I know it was Bud.
7: Well, he's your kid, Charlie. And here's one of your Chinese proverbs right back at you.
8: Who won a second world war, you so smart?
9: If you're referring to my father, I think it's very bad taste and not a bit funny.
10: The idea. I married your mother because I wanted children. Imagine my disappointment when you arrived.
11: That's my dad?
12: Scared, son. Don't be. I love you at times like this.
11: I know, Dad, but how can you be an... I mean...
13: If I invite a boy some night to dine on my fine fin and hattie...

shortcuts.

0: didn't mean to show off, Pa. It's just that guys like that Brad, I just want to tear him apart.
1: Yeah, I know.
0: Yeah, I know I shouldn't.
1: Yeah, I know. You can do all these amazing things, and sometimes you think that you will just go bust unless you can tell people about it. Huh?
0: Yeah. That's right. I mean, every time I get the football, I can make a touchdown.
1: That's for sure.
0: Every time.
1: Yeah.
0: I mean, is it showing off when somebody's doing the things he's capable of doing? Is a bird showing off when it flies?
1: No. No, now you listen to me. When you first came to us, we thought that people would come and take you away because... when they found out, you know, the things you could do, and it worried us a lot. But then a man gets older and he thinks very differently and things get very clear. And there's one thing I do know, son, and that is you are here for a reason. I don't know whose reason, whatever the reason is, you know, maybe it's because... I don't know, it's... But I do know one thing. It's not to score touchdowns. Huh?
0: Yeah. Thanks, Dad.

0: Where'd you go this time, Dad?
1: I went to Waterbury. Waterbury's a fine city, big clock city. Famous Waterbury clock sold a nice bill there, and then...
0: Oh, Jed, I'd love to go with you sometime, Dad.
1: Soon as summer comes...
0: Promise?
1: When I bring you fellas up there. Oh, it'll be open sesame for all of us.

0: That's the phone. Who could be calling this late?
1: Very strange.
2: Hello, son Peter.
1: Hi, father.
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0: everyday life. 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

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And today we'll examine a number of stories and issues in the news. We'll begin with what we know so far about the deal that Trump, Vance and Kalibaf signed electronically, which will be officially concluded in Geneva on Friday as a memorandum of understanding leading to an eventual peace deal, which seems likely to happen because Iran is clearly the winner. But given the volatility of the region, it may not last. Joining us is Juan Cole, a professor of modern Middle Eastern and South Asian history at the University of Michigan. He's also the author of the blog Informed Comment at juancole.com and the author of Engaging the Muslim World, Muhammad, Prophet of Peace Amid the Clash of Empires, and most recently, Gaza Yet Stands. We'll discuss his article at Informed Comment, U.S.-Iran MOU is a Mere Agreement to Keep Talking. Then, following last night's bloodletting at the White House in a display of toxic masculinity and cheesy patriotism, we'll look into how Republicans in Texas are attacking James Tallarico's masculinity, with him countering, quote, "A man takes responsibility. A man upholds his commitments to his family and his neighbors. A man does what's right, even when no one is watching. Real men serve others. Weak men serve themselves." Joining us is Jeremy Suri, who holds the Mack Brown Distinguished Chair for Leadership and Global Affairs at the University of Texas at Austin, where he is a professor of history and public affairs. He's the co-host of the podcast This is Democracy and the author and editor of a number of books, including The Impossible Presidency, The Rise and Fall of America's Highest Office, and most recently, Civil War by Other Means, America's Long and Unfinished Fight for Democracy. Then finally, we'll assess how much the world's first trillionaire, Elon Musk, is a human Ponzi scheme, as Nobel economist Paul Krugman charges, and speak with Quinn Slobodian, a professor of international history at Boston University, where he teaches histories of modern Europe, international history, social movements, and the intellectual history of neoliberalism. He's the

0: agreement to keep talking. Welcome to Background Briefing, Juan Cole.
1: Thanks so much, Ian.
0: Well, thanks for joining us. And President Trump, Vice President Vance, and the Iranian Speaker Qalibaf apparently signed electronically a deal. It wasn't an MOU. That happens on Friday in Geneva. But do we know exactly what they signed? In other words, what they signed electronically, is that going to be the same as what will be signed on Friday, or is there more work to be done?
1: Oh, I think it's probably the same as what will be signed in person on Friday, but all it is an agreement, in my view, to keep talking. I don't think very many specifics have been agreed upon, and in fact, given the erratic character of both governments, it might be very difficult to nail down details.
0: Well, one of the details coming out of the White House is that the frozen funds that are going to be released in this $24 billion up front, the Iranians want a half of that on signing. But the total package is something like a $300 billion fund to rebuild Iran. So the idea that the U.S. is in on the idea of a fund to rebuild a country that you've just bombed is pretty extraordinary, isn't it?
1: The U.S. is thinking about this more as a set of carrots than as a done deal. That is to say, and moreover, I think they're not expecting these funds to come from the United States. So what they're really doing is facilitating investment in Iran by Iran's neighbors, which is ironic because Iran bombed them, assuming Iran's good behavior from a U.S. and Gulf point of view. Vice President J.D. Vance just told CBS News that Iran all along could have had access to $300 billion in investments if it had behaved itself. So this is a behavior modification attempt.
0: Well, I don't think that's going to go down well with the Iranian opposition, right? The people that shot down in the streets, it looks as if they're being sold out, that this is all about consolidating this regime and, in effect, rewarding it.
1: Not only are the is the opposition to the government in Iran angry about this deal, but so are the hardliners in Iran, who I think are having to go along because it appears that the clerical leader, Mojtaba Khamenei, has signed off on this. And so it's very, very hard for the hardliners to go against him. But they are carping and very angry. And so this is a centrist deal. Ironically enough, the war by Israel and the United States on Iran killed a lot of pragmatists and centrists like Larry Jani, and appeared to promote hardliners into high office, especially in the Iranian Revolutionary Guards Corps. But the deal was negotiated by pragmatists, it is a win for that faction inside Iran. Everybody else is upset.
0: Well, that includes the Israelis. I mean, the Israeli opposition is upset. All of the ministers in this right-wing cabinet are screaming. Netanyahu is silent. And a part of the deal is that Israel has to stop attacking Lebanon and then basically saying, no, we're going to occupy Lebanon. What's missing from the deal, as far as we know, is there's nothing to curb Iran's missile programs, nor its support for proxies. And the nuclear part of it is a little opaque. So I'm trying to, where's the good news? That oil is going to flow? Is that the good news?
1: That certainly is good news if it happens. Even it is not guaranteed, but if the U.S. blockade is lifted, as President Trump announced it was, and if Iran allows shipping through the Strait of Hormuz,

0: It says it still wants to collect what it calls administrative fees. The word toll is not being used anymore. But if that happens, it's great good news for a lot of people because, as you know, in California, working families have been hard hit by high energy prices. It's even worse in Asia and the Philippines and Bangladesh and so forth. So that's a piece of good news if it happens. You know, the deal doesn't include things that are not achievable. The United States and Israel lost the war. They just lost. They achieved none of their objectives. They bombed Iran 13,000 times and came away with nothing to show for it. They didn't cripple Iran's ballistic missile launchers, even the ones that it already had. They didn't cripple its vast, thousands strong fleet of small Shahed drones that only cost $30,000 a piece, and 400 of them can be produced a week. So the structure of the government is still there. They killed the clerical leader, but his son has taken over, and presumably with a set of grudges about his father and wife and baby daughter being killed. The Iranian Revolutionary Guards Corps is, if anything, more powerful domestically than it had been before. So this is a loss. You just have to accept that it's a loss. And so why would you get anything in a negotiation with a country that you didn't defeat?
1: Well, Juan, I'm just astounded at the stupidity of Trump and the White House and the extent to which so many people in this country don't understand what an idiot, amateur, fool this man is. You've got this whole propaganda network led by Fox, you know, and I'm sure he's going to do well out of this deal. I don't think people are going to hold him to account in the way that you've just pointed out what a catastrophe it's been and what a loss it is for both Israel and the United States. I'm not sure that that's necessarily going to be the people are going to be relieved. The gas prices will go down. He'll go back up in the polls. I mean, from day one, why did they not understand, for example, going back to the hostage crisis that brought about the Iranian Revolution, where American diplomats were held for 440 days? Of course Iran, this revolutionary government, operates on the basis of taking hostages. And that's what they did in 79, and that's what they did in taking over the Strait of Hormuz. And these idiots did not even predict that as a possibility. They thought it'd be all over in 100 hours.
0: Yeah, they assumed that they could decapitate the government. They seem to have been working from a Venezuela model where you have a strong man at the top and you could just remove him. And then everything would change. The people who remained would be docile, as happened in Venezuela so far. But the Iranian government is not, I mean, it's, in my view, it's inaccurate to call it a regime. It's a very complicated beast. It has an elected parliament that I think the members of parliament genuinely represent their districts. It has an elected president. And in some points in modern Iranian history, the elected president has been extremely popular and has carried out policy. And then it has this clerical corps. And then it has both a conventional army and an unconventional paramilitary, the Iranian Revolutionary Guards Corps. So the idea that you could decapitate this kind of setup was, for anybody who knew Iran, was always ridiculous. But that was what they were told by the Israel lobbies, by the Foundation for the Defense of Democracy, so-called, which is a proxy for Netanyahu's thinking on Iran. And so, you know, Trump is gullible, and he was sold a bill of goods. But as you say, his experience in life, you know, he was born into an extremely wealthy family. He inherited a lot of money. He was in the New York real estate scene. His experience in life is you make a mistake, you move on. His casinos went bankrupt. He arranged loans. He came back out of it. He did more deals. So that's the way he deals with life. So he makes a mistake in Iran. He thinks that, well, you make a different deal. It doesn't matter to him. And so whether he will be unscathed politically by this misadventure is still an open question, Ian. You know, a third of the refinery capacity in the Gulf was destroyed in this war or damaged, and it can be repaired, but it will take months. 17% of Qatar's liquefied natural gas capability was destroyed, and estimates are 3 to 5 years to repair it. Qatar supplies a fifth of the world's liquefied natural gas. So the underlying inflationary effects of this war are going to be with us. Petroleum is not going to be entirely restored to pre-war prices. I think the estimates are that it'll stay around $100 a barrel the rest of this year. And so, you know, the consumers in the United States are going to suffer. Moreover, when they cut off the natural gas, the liquefied natural gas exports and some petrochemicals, as we have talked about before, they made fertilizer extremely expensive or even hard to get. So 4 million acres that ordinarily would have been planted with corn this spring in the United States were not planted. And that's a phenomenon we see all around the world. So food inflation is going to be tremendous. Of course, some of it may not hit till next winter. I think that it's an open question as to whether consumers, having been put through this ringer by Trump and who will continue to suffer into the fall, will forgive him in the midterms.
1: And in terms of the Gulf, it looks as if these allies are now thinking, what the hell have we done? We bought all this American equipment. We've bribed the Trump family with crypto money and free 747 jets, etc. And look what we got out of it. We got a pounding, and the American defense shield didn't work. Are they going to start diversifying their pipelines? For example, there are pipelines that UAE have taken across to the Indian Ocean, avoiding the Strait of Hormuz, as Oman could do the same thing. Qatar, with the LNG that you mentioned, third of which is the world supply, can they start putting pipelines from Kuwait across Iraq through Syria into the Mediterranean? There is a pipeline from northern Iraq through to Ceyhan in Turkey. But in other words, are they going to figure ways around not being so vulnerable to the Iranian dominance of a Strait of Hormuz?
0: Well, I think that you're right that they will try to diversify their export routes by pipeline, and that can be done. I think what it does is reduce the dangers of having to pay Iranians essentially protection money to go out through the strait. By the way, the Iranians are claiming enough ocean so that UAE's Fujairah would still be included. But it doesn't, that kind of thing doesn't protect them militarily were another war to break out. And it's entirely possible, it should be remembered, that another war will break out, both because these negotiations are unlikely to end satisfactorily to all parties, and because the Israelis under Prime Minister Netanyahu, and unlikely even his opponents, are determined to have another war with Iran. They believe they haven't, quote-unquote, finished the job. They don't seem to realize that they can't, that they've been defeated, that this is a meal that they cannot digest. And so those pipelines that you're talking about are just as vulnerable to being bombed as the ships in the Gulf. In fact, what would be more vulnerable than a gas pipeline? A Shahed drone would take it out. And we saw during the Iraq War that pipeline you're talking about in the north of Iraq, Turkey and the Mediterranean, was very frequently out of commission because of sabotage. So, Ian, I think this is a world historical change. I don't think the world can ever again depend on energy from the Gulf. It's always going to be intermittent, and it's ironic because the proponents of fossil fuels always said that they were reliable and that renewable energy was intermittent. But the opposite seems to be increasingly the case. California's grid is now largely clean energy, and it's showing great stability because of batteries. And so one of the things that you see is this vast rush in Asia in particular away from petroleum to electric vehicles and electrification of transport. Ian, 67% of new vehicle purchases in China in the last month have been EVs.
1: Right, but we can't get cheap EVs here, and Trump has turned these idiots in the big three. The CEOs are now going back to pickup trucks and gas guzzlers. I mean, it's just insane what's happening over here compared to what the Chinese and others and around the world see as the writing on the wall, which is you've got to get off oil and get into wind and solar. So, you know, how do you get to the point in this country where you actually have the ability, like the Chinese consumers do, to have cheap EVs?
0: Well, it will be slower in the United States because the Republican Party and much of the Democratic Party is the back pocket of big oil. But it will happen here, too. It can't be stopped. If petroleum remains unreliable and you see these big price spikes, and people will migrate to lower cost transportation.
1: So I thank you for joining us. I appreciate it.
0: Thanks so much, Ian. All the best.
1: And again, I've been speaking with Juan Cole, who is a professor of modern Middle Eastern and South Asian history at the University of Michigan and the author of, most recently, Gaza Yet Stands. And he has an article at Informed Comment, U.S.-Iran MOU is mere agreement to keep talking. We're going to take a brief station break and back looking into last night's bloodletting at the White House in a display of toxic masculinity and cheesy patriotism as the Republicans in Texas attack James Tallarico's masculinity.

0: Welcome back. I'm Ian Masters, and this is Background Briefing, available 24/7 at backgroundbriefing.org. And joining us now, Jeremy Suri, who holds the Mack Brown Distinguished Chair in Leadership in Global Affairs at the University of Texas at Austin, where he's a professor of history and public affairs. He's the co-host of the podcast This is Democracy, and the author and editor of a number of books, including The Impossible Presidency, The Rise and Fall of America's Highest Office, and most recently, Civil War by Other Means, America's Long and Unfinished Fight for Democracy. Welcome to Background Briefing, Jeremy Suri.
1: Good to be with you, Ian.
0: Well, thanks for joining us. And something like $350 million is going to pour in to Texas to help elect Republicans across the board. And it's worth noting that every Republican candidate in Texas running for office, that's all, you know, from the governorship down to the dog catcher, is a millionaire. And only one of them, the guy that's running for agriculture commissioner, is actually a self-made millionaire. The rest of them have either grifted the money or inherited the money. And on the important race that we're going to be talking about, which is Tallarico, it's true that Tallarico is bringing in a lot of money that could at least match the money that Paxton is raising. But in terms of the overall picture, Republicans have a massive money advantage.
1: I think that's true, though I think the Democrats are raising a lot of money this year. And although money helps you to spread lies, certainly, and spread your campaigning, what the last few elections have shown us is that you need a certain amount of money, but then having more doesn't necessarily help you. Those who had more money in the last few election cycles did not necessarily win at the national level or even at the state level.
0: So in terms of the Tallarico-Paxton race, obviously it's gotten so ugly right out of the gate because Paxton is an ugly, horrible, corrupt, despicable excuse for a human being. So nothing that he's doing is surprising. And he's using a lot of AI, which is outrageous, you know, completely fake images of Tallarico. You'd think that that would be outlawed, but no, it's not. So I noticed that Tallarico is being attacked on the basis of that he's not manly enough. How much is he manning up? Because what I fear is that I don't want to see him do what John Kerry did, which is when these despicable swift boat people attacked him, he didn't stand up to them. So is Tallarico standing up to this outrageous, ugly onslaught?
1: Well, I think the Tallarico strategy is to identify what male leadership really means. And in different moments, people look for different kinds of male leadership. Right now, we have a president who just staged a cage fight in front of the White House, which in every poll is deeply unpopular. People don't think that's the appropriate image of masculinity for the president. Even Republicans, more than two-thirds of Republicans say they oppose that. I think the American public, including Texans, is tired of braggadocio from figures who are not helping people live, people who are now struggling to pay their bills, and seeing someone strut on stage as a violent male figure, that's not appealing to people today in the way it might have been years ago. And so what Senator candidate Tallarico is doing, Ian, is he's trying to define masculinity, as he says, as someone who helps people buy a house and helps people afford their groceries and helps people get a job. That's what a man does, he says. And I think that's an image of masculinity that's more attractive to people right now than someone staging a cage fight while the country struggles with $5 gallons of gasoline and food they can't afford in the grocery store.
0: Well, specifically in answering these attacks, Tallarico said, every Saturday morning, Mark Tallarico, that's his father, would mow our lawn, whether it was rain or shine, whether he wanted to or not. And then, without anybody asking him to, he would go next door and mow our neighbor's lawn because our neighbor was elderly. She was a widow. And my dad never talked about it. He just did it because that is what a man does. Real men serve others. Weak men serve themselves.
1: And I think that's connected also to Tallarico's sincere religiosity, which no one questions, and the image of Jesus. And for Christians, Jesus is a male figure of inspiration, obviously. And Tallarico is associating himself with service, as you read from that quote, and with community, and with the love that a father figure offers to his neighbors and the members of his community and the members of his state.
0: So you brought up the bloodlust on the White House lawn, the idea that patriotism has now merged with bloodletting. And thanks to the Ellisons, who've spent $8 billion getting the rights to this carnage, this mindless violence, for the UFC's Freedom 250 in the claw. You know, they cement over Jackie Kennedy's Rose Garden and put up the claw. But they also had these fighters come through the White House. They each came out of a different part of the White House, which was extraordinary. Not that I watched it on, I read about it, because I'm not going to get a Paramount Plus subscription. Thank you very much. Thanks to what the Ellisons are doing to turn CBS and soon CNN into Fox News. But the worst part of it is that this guy that won the heavyweight bout, Josh Hockett, he says, quote, "There's only one person in his victory speech. There's only one person more incredible than the incredible Hock, and that's my Lord and Savior, Jesus Christ. And lastly, Michelle Obama is a man." That's what these people are about.
1: I think that is a representation of what some group of Americans think, but it's by every account a very, very small grouping. And I think, again, the evidence is pretty overwhelming that this kind of bullying, bloodying behavior is not what people want to see from elected officials, especially when they feel like their tabletop issues, their kitchen table issues, are being neglected by these same figures. And that's where we are right now. So in a certain way, Senate candidate Ken Paxton associating himself when running against Senate candidate Tallarico with this bloody behavior and bullying, it might be counterproductive, I think.
0: Well, the other aspect of it is, as cheesy a vulgarian as Trump is, and as disgusting as this mindless bloodletting is, you had the contrast of the Trumps and the sort of low-life activity, similar to the kind of people that stormed the Capitol, by the way. They were a similar sort of bunch of delusional thugs. But the part that really is despicable in the end is that after the last bout, Ivanka, Barron, Don Jr., all of the Trumps, all, you know, dressed to the nines, they then go into the octagon ring to celebrate, and they're stepping on the blood on the floor from the various matches. So, I don't know. It seemed to me like a sort of version of Marianne Quinette's Let Them Eat Cake.
1: Well, and I would just remind you that image in people's minds is juxtaposed with the president saying in the last few weeks that he doesn't care about inflation, that he doesn't think about the midterms when he makes decisions. And I do think it is becoming common knowledge that he and many of those around him are out of touch, even with their own supporters from prior elections. That is a real problem for Ken Paxton running for Senate, if he associates himself with a group of people who are seen as out of touch, because Paxton already carries the burden of being a known criminal. And so this is a problem for him. And Trump is not on the ballot, so he could get the worst of Trump's reputation without the benefit of Trump's charisma.
0: So what's happening in terms of the AI-generated ads that Paxton's putting out that are just so outrageous? Because with deep fake today, you can just about do anything. And there's one that I saw, Tallarico sort of portrayed as a madman ranting in the street, and a woman comes by with her children, and she sort of shields her children from the madman ranting. but it's Tallarico's face and it's his voice, but he's spewing insanity. You would think that, that there'd be rules against this, but has politics become such a contact sport, like what we saw last night in the White House? Is this a lost cause?
1: Well, no, I think we will see, and I hope we will see, more and more people rejecting this kind of stuff. I don't think those ads are as effective as one might fear, because I think people, first of all, are aware of how much of this is out there. And they don't believe a lot of what they see in these videos. The Tallarico campaign's approach is to go out and meet as many people as possible, to be out there, to have as many events as possible where people will have a direct touch with Tallarico. He's also doing interviews wherever possible, including on Joe Rogan's show and elsewhere, places where conservatives will listen. And Joe Rogan had very positive things to say about Tallarico. In fact, Ken Paxton, in contrast, doesn't do a lot of that because he doesn't have much to say that's attractive to anyone, and he's not an attractive candidate. You know, negative advertising can work when you have a candidate who has some attractive qualities of his own. But when you have a candidate with very few attractive qualities of his own, simply saying negative things about Tallarico doesn't generate votes for Paxton. And I think that's the problem that, that Paxton faces. It's different from Bush swift boating Senator Kerry, when Bush had still some very positive polling among people in terms of their likability of him. We don't see likability for Ken Paxton in any high number.
0: Right, but W was a good Christian, but that, nevertheless, his proxies were a bunch of...
1: But there was still a personality. There was still an attractive personality, a likable personality behind what his proxies were doing. Just as with Trump, he's not a likable personality, but some people find him entertaining. Some people find him funny. So there's something attractive there as well. I've not heard anyone say that they find Ken Paxton funny, that they find him attractive, that they find him compelling. So, you know, you can destroy the other brand, but what's your brand?
0: Right. The same would be true, I take it, of Ted Cruz, the least likable U.S. senator. And that's according to his fellow senators.
1: Yeah, there is a lot of that. Ted has one advantage that Paxton doesn't have. He is seen as a legitimate zealot. I mean, people do see him as a really serious conservative. People don't see Paxton as a serious conservative. They just see him as a opportunist.
0: Right. Well, it seems like Tallarico has picked up on what we're talking about in terms of the cheesy vulgarian's display of mindless violence last night at the White House. Tallarico has said that politics are starting to look a lot like professional wrestling. You've got these old guys lathered up in their fake tan, throwing cheesy nicknames at each other. And those nicknames, they don't lower the cost of groceries. They don't lower the cost of gas or utilities or insurance. And so I'm going to keep talking about the things that Texans actually care about. So sounds to me, of course, that makes perfect sense. I just wonder whether it makes perfect sense. I'm just trying to think, Jeremy, what kind of country we live in.
1: I think it makes sense in this sense. You know, there's a way of thinking of masculinity as, you know, people as bullies who beat people up. But I think the masculinity that most people identify with is the masculinity of a father figure. And a father figure doesn't go and beat up people in the neighborhood. A father figure, yes, protects his family, but a father figure provides for his family. A father figure brings calm and reason in times of emotional distress. And a father figure is someone who brings people together, brings the family together at Thanksgiving, doesn't, you know, create wrestling matches at the Thanksgiving table. So I think there is a very strong masculine image with association with Christianity and Christ that Tallarico is trying to appeal to. That's the discourse he's providing.
0: Right. And a father figure doesn't beat up his wife and cheat on her. But that still hasn't stopped Pete Hegseth from being wearing his Christianity on his sleeve. So I guess just to sum this up then, Jeremy, do you think that the majority of the American people are going to understand what real masculinity is? And it also applies to the prophet Jesus. I mean, he got mad once when he threw the money changers out of the temple, but by and large, he projected an image of charity and goodness and decency. And that's the real lesson. He didn't go around beating up people and saying disgusting things and spewing hatred and carrying an assault rifle and hating homosexuals.
1: Yeah, I mean, for better or for worse, I think our views of masculinity are not consistent. They vary based on what we're comparing the figure to. And Donald Trump was fortunate that in his two campaigns for president that he won, he lost one of them, but the two that he won running against women. And that made it easier for him to make an argument for masculinity. And even many of the attacks on Barack Obama are attacks by white men on a black man. And so race plays into this too. But when you have two white candidates in a state and both candidates are claiming masculinity, I think people are looking for more than bullying, bloodying, braggadocio rhetoric. They're looking for someone who actually acts like a masculine figure, which is to say like a father figure. And I do think Tallarico has a very persuasive argument in that space, in this context.
0: And of course, on Friday, or if not before, Trump is going to start, as he always has, bashing Obama. But it'll be pretty clear that Trump's deal that he made with the Iranians is a million times worse than the worst thing that he ever said about Obama's Iran deal.
1: And I agree.
0: I thank you for joining us, Jeremy. I appreciate it.
1: Thank you, Ian. Always good to talk to you.
0: And again, I've been speaking with Jeremy Suri. He's the co-host of the podcast This is Democracy and the author of a number of books, most recently Civil War by Other Means, America's Long and Unfinished Fight for Democracy. We're going to take a brief station break back, assessing how much the world's first trillionaire, Elon Musk, is a human Ponzi scheme, as Nobel economist Paul Krugman charges.

0: Welcome back. I'm Ian Masters, and this is Background Briefing, available 24/7 at backgroundbriefing.org. And joining us now is Quince Lobodian, who's a professor of international history at Boston University, where he teaches histories of modern Europe, international history, social movements, and the intellectual history of neoliberalism. He's the author of Globalists, The End of Empire and the Birth of Neoliberalism, Crack Up Capitalism, Market Radicals and the Dream of a World Without Democracy, and Hayek's Bastards, Race, Gold, IQ, and the Capitalism of the Far Right. And his latest book, co-authored with Ben Tarnoff, is Muskism, A Guide for the Perplexed. And he has an article at the New York Review of Books, Damning the Big Ocean. Welcome to Background Briefing, Quinn Slobodian.
1: Happy to be back.
0: Well, thanks for joining us. In the context of your new book, Muskism, A Guide for the Perplexed, it is indeed perplexing to see how this man has become a trillionaire as a result of his latest IPO of about $1.8 trillion for a company, SpaceX, that valuation is about $18.7 billion, and last year it lost money. And we could go through the rest of all of his companies that tell a similar story. I mean, SpaceX, by the way, wouldn't have existed. It would have died in 2008, but for the fact that NASA wrote Musk a check for $1.6 billion. And Tesla wouldn't exist because of a $500 million loan from the American government handed over in 2010 after the banks had given up and wouldn't touch Musk. So I'm perplexed.
1: Yeah, I mean, it's a big story, obviously. I think that one of the ways to, I guess, begin to get one's head around this is to think about it as a kind of test run for the willingness of the markets to keep on investing in the AI boom, right? Because looking at it from the outside, sometimes SpaceX is framed as a rocket company or a satellite company, or in the most credulous coverage, even as a Mars colonization company. But it's actually all three of these things, and most importantly, recently, an AI company. So people may have noticed that earlier this year, X.com, the social media platform, was swallowed up by xAI, Musk's large language model AI company, which was in turn swallowed up by SpaceX. So the thing that people bought shares in last Friday is something that has been turning a profit by sending broadband down from satellites to people's Starlink receivers, has been breaking even by putting those satellites into orbit in the rocket launch segment of the company, but has, as you suggested, been burning and losing a great deal of money in the very AI business that is now being pitched as the main reason that you should buy SpaceX stock. So it takes a big leap of faith right there for people to believe, as he's selling them, that the AI business he's selling will have 100 times the revenue it has now within the next 3 to 4 years, and that he'll somehow be able to leapfrog the competitors that are much better known in the field, OpenAI, Anthropic, Google Gemini, and suddenly make his laggard, actually poorly performing AI company, and Grok, its signature chatbot, somehow the industry standard and the go-to. And as we know now, the message from the markets was a very strong vote of confidence, suggesting that people want to see this AI boom continuing to roll forward. And this is a kind of a signal shot now for the OpenAI and Anthropic IPO, which will follow it. So it's a sign of bearishness in the stock market, which, as you suggest, can lead to some befuddlement or perplexed responses from those of us who still expect a company to have some kind of underlying fundamentals to justify its valuation.
0: Well, there are no tunnels being dug by the Boring Company. There's only self-driving robot taxis in Austin, Texas. There's no Mars colony. There's no brain chips for brain implants available from Neuralink. The one company that he bought for many times its worth, he ran into the ground that is X, formerly Twitter, and he just turned it into a cesspool of Nazism and right-wing hatred. Why does Wall Street love this guy whose public persona is of, you know, some sick South African fascist who does the Hitler salute and relishes in, as Bill Gates said, relishes in the notion that the rich, world's richest man is killing the world's poorest children?
1: Well, that is certainly, you know, the darkest portrayal, I suppose, of Musk and his businesses, and it's one that I myself feel a lot of sympathy for to a great extent. But to play devil's advocate, or to sort of help explain why, nevertheless, he is given this confidence by the investing class, I think it's necessary to, you know, recall a few other sort of countervailing facts. And one of them is that he has been indeed sort of plateauing, if popping off, in his dominance of the consumer electric vehicle market globally. He's lost that edge now to the Chinese brand BYD. But he effectively created that sector, right? There was no large consumer EV sector until Tesla made it. And the Tesla Y was, by some metrics, the best-selling model of car in the world for a couple of years there. So that's not exactly nothing. He has lowered the price of putting matter into orbit over 20 years at SpaceX by 90% through things like cost reductions and partially reusable rocketry. So if you're looking at that just as someone who's managing to bracket all of the ethical questions, which I think you very justifiably bring up, and just say, does this guy have the juice to create a whole new sector, which we are calling new space, or the space economy, where potentially you can assemble things in low Earth orbit? Perhaps you can, you know, permanently settle the moon and do research and even mining and manufacturing there. Can you, most importantly, put AI data centers into low Earth orbit and thus break the energy bottleneck that has plagued these companies that are having trouble keeping up with the demand that they have from their own models? Then there's a reason why you could look at him and say, he seems to have pulled off a few big engineering things that people thought to be very unlikely ahead of time. And yet, there they are. If you're even less sophisticated and you just want to look at the bottom line for a return on investment, then you could point out that a Tesla share bought 10 years ago would have appreciated, you know, well over 1,000% in the intervening decade. So just on that metric of performance alone, again, bracketing all of the outrageous kowtowing he's done and the boosting he's become to become the world's most prominent representative of the global far right, a steady stream of white supremacy and calls for what can only be described as ethnic cleansing across different European powers, have now become the kind of bread and butter of his output on his X.com platform. But even there, I mean, you suggested a kind of collapse of the website. In fact, the answer is not quite so clear. I mean, he bought it at $44 billion. It was valued at that by himself, granted, but at that level when he absorbed it into XAI. And traffic actually hasn't fallen to zero. Surprisingly to me, governments continue to use it, right? And people do continue to use it. Advertisers haven't entirely abandoned the website. So there's a way in which his economic success, in spite of his very obvious ethical failings and transgressions, really becomes the real question, right? I mean, this is something I think we have to face full in the face, is say, how is it that the investor class has reached such a depth of cynicism that they can themselves simply mute out what you would think would be a crisis of leadership in any of these companies because of what's perceived as just an investable and acceptable and even a praiseworthy level of return on investment that he seems to be able to secure for them? So this is, you know, it's not a pleasant thought, but I do think it is one that we can't be naive about. This isn't purely some form of brainwashing on the part of people running big pension funds. It is, in some level, them just refusing to think morally or ethically and following simply the economic bottom line.
0: But Quinn, the good stuff you're talking about in terms of X is what Twitter brought to the table, right? I mean, he hasn't done the company any favors, has he? I mean, all the virtue is the fact that, well, leaders still use it. That's goes back to Twitter, right? And then on the Tesla,
1: sure,
0: go ahead. Sorry.
1: Well, what I was going to say is, I think you're right. Absolutely, he's piggybacking on the audience that was built out by Twitter in its early years. But the point is, he actually didn't destroy the company the way that was widely predicted, right? I mean, there are more than a few books written about this as the most disastrous business decision in modern history. There was a widespread assumption that the functionality of the platform would simply collapse after he did what he did, which was to fire 80% of the employees. But what's actually happened is he's become a kind of folk hero for the CEO class now, because he showed that you could treat your employees like garbage, you could fire them en masse, and keep the business still, you know, relatively successful, if not certainly fulfilling the outrageous promises he was making for revenue for it in the months after he purchased the platform. But it's that kind of ability to avoid, you know, prophecies of absolute collapse and somehow pull out, at least in financial and economic terms, what seems in many cases like victory from the jaws of defeat is what continues to make him, you know, a buy sign for so much of the investing class.
0: But again, Tesla is worth more than every other major car maker on the planet combined. We're talking about Toyota, GM, Ford, Volkswagen, Honda, Mercedes, BMW, all of them together. And Toyota alone makes several times more profit than Tesla makes. So, again, excuse my perplexity.
1: Sure. I mean, it depends on how you look at these things, right? So there's something called price to earnings ratio. And that means, you know, how much is this stock worth versus how much did they make last year? And you're absolutely right that if you compare seemingly comparable companies, two auto companies, Toyota and Tesla, then Tesla made far, far less than Toyota did. And yet its stock is worth far, far more. On its face, that should make you say this thing's overvalued. It's set to crash. There will be a correction of some kind. But that's not really how investors tend to think, right? The way investors tend to think is, how does this high valuation, if people are willing to pay it, indicate the direction for the sector as a whole? And if people keep on believing Musk, who by now has stopped describing Tesla as a car company, right? I mean, to him, Tesla is an AI and robotics company. The odds are at least 50% that it gets absorbed into SpaceX within the next year or two, at which point it starts focusing on more frontier projects, like one that hasn't been too much in the news, although I think it should have been, called Macro Hard, which is just a hilarious play on words of Microsoft that Musk has set up as part of XAI in Memphis. And the goal there is to start building out a kind of replication of a workplace in which humanoid robots are interacting with screens the same way white-collar workers would. So rather than solving white-collar tasks through APIs or kind of software programming, they will actually solve them the way a human would by interacting with a screen and keyboard. To do that, he will need to integrate the capacities of Tesla, which is the one building the Optimus, and XAI, which is the one building his AI platform. Will that work? Maybe, maybe not. Is it worth the bet for investors? It's sufficient to, you know, price Tesla that much high over earnings because he may crack the code of how to roboticize the white collar workplace. That's a huge market, right? I mean, if he gets in there, if he pulls that one off, then forget about how many RAV4s versus Model Ys were sold last year. I mean, that just becomes laughable and consequential. Forget the fact that Waymos are moving all over San Francisco at actually a pretty large volume when he hasn't even, as you said, got the robo-taxi past first base. These things won't matter if he manages to clear the hurdle of an automated AI-driven economy that many investors think is just around the corner, right? So we have to think of stock valuation as not just a static thing that you look at the company today, what's it doing, what's coming off the assembly line, but people see it as a signal of what's the next big thing, what's the next big market. And that, what we call in our book, the financial fabulism that Musk has really been a consummate genius at manipulating, organizing attention, deflecting it from whatever failures he might be having, and rousing the same way that sort of the Politburo would rouse people's enthusiasm for the outcome of the next five-year plan. He's always promising this bigger future that's just around the corner, and he delivers incrementally on it enough. He doesn't get you to Mars, but he does build out a 10,000-strong satellite network to have 10 million subscribers for Starlink satellite on Earth, that investors say, okay, this guy has not just something in store here, but it's something that qualitatively elevates over the promises that other people are making. Again, these are not things that I personally subscribe to, but just if one needs to get into that mentality of where that assumption of accomplishment comes from, then you're not entirely, you know, working under the influence of a Svengali there. You're just operating with a different understanding of how investments reflect value.
0: Well, just in closing, I mean, the Nobel-winning economist Paul Krugman describes Musk as a human Ponzi scheme, and we've certainly dealt with that. But the notion that he could literally get rid of the white-collar working force globally, putting millions and millions and millions of people out of work, tell you, I would wonder whether all of these unemployed people, along with all of these starving Africans and Africans dying of AIDS as a result of his cruelty, maybe they ought to get organized because humanity's losing. Musk may be a trillionaire, but humanity's losing.
1: I mean, absolutely. But there, I think we get to the, as we should, to the broader question of what it means that the U.S. economy right now is this one-way bet on the AI and the generative AI model, right? And what that, it's not just about Musk, actually. As I said, Musk is running fourth in this running race. Anthropic and OpenAI are leading the pack. And they are making the same kind of promises that you just described, right? They're promising the obsolescence of the existing labor force and not giving us, so far, a very persuasive portrait of what's supposed to come in its stead. So the sense of unease that you're describing the seeds of there are starting to blossom in the pushback against AI data centers across the country, in the fact that both Republicans and Democrats running for re-election in the midterms are starting to speak critically about AI, about the fact that Sanders and Trump now have both spoken out for equity stakes in the big private companies like OpenAI, suggests that whatever future Musk is betting on right now is one that is absolutely filled with risks, has not given any thought to what version of a social contract should come along with it. And I think, as you say, is going to run into a wall of anger, resistance, pushback sooner rather than later.
0: Well, Ken Slobodian, I thank you very much for joining us here today.
1: My pleasure.
0: And again, I've been speaking with Quinn Slobodian, who's a professor of international history at Boston University. And his latest book is Muskism, A Guide for the Perplexed. And he has an article in the New York Review of Books, Damning the Big Ocean. And this has been Background Briefing. I'm Ian Masters, and I'd like to thank producers Graham Fitzgibbon and Asher Price. And if you've missed any of today's program and would like to explore our vast archives, you can visit us at backgroundbriefing.org, where we'll include extended interviews searchable by topic and have made it easy for you to sign up for the daily email updates that provide links to resources, articles, and books discussed on the program. 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
4: Hello and welcome to the better weather for Tuesday, June 16th. Local early morning temperatures range from 42 degrees in Steventown to 49 in Skodak. Regional average soil temperature is 64 degrees. Pollen levels today will be medium, air quality will be good. Today will be another nice day, high of 67 happens at 3 p.m. The sky gets partly cloudy in the afternoon. Tomorrow will be cooler but rainy. A high of 66 happens at 6 p.m. Rain continues overnight as temperatures fall to 55 degrees. Thursday will be very rainy all day long with a high of 71 at 6 p.m. Friday, things dry out and we get a high of 67. Today's tide schedule is high tide at 4:09 a.m., low tide at 11:18 a.m., high tide again at 4:53 p.m., then low tide once again at 11:17 p.m. Today's river temperature will be 71 degrees and the tide strength is average. Sunset today will be at 8:18 p.m., sunrise tomorrow will be at 5:15 a.m. Looking way up, we see X-class flare chances are at 1%. Plasma winds will be average at 429 kilometers per second with a thin density of 2 protons per cubic centimeter. Radio propagation conditions are currently okay with a level 1 noise floor. There are no chances of aurora this evening. The current sunspot number is 78. And this has been The Better Weather, brought to you by the Catskill Makers Syndicate.
5: Radio in San Francisco Points. I'm Dennis Bernstein. Today on the show, what role is Pakistan playing in peace talks with Iran? Also, Harvey Wasserman, the fight for solar in the face of continued nuclear madness. Also, Linda Seeley, Mothers for Peace, joins us to talk about the ongoing resistance to Diablo Canyon, that nuke located right on the fault line, coastal California. And satirist, radical activist, radio man Randy Cardico reflects on the expanding Trump kleptocracy in the White House. All this and more coming up straight ahead on Flashpoints. Stay tuned.

0: Professor Ahmad teaches law, religion, and world politics in Pakistan and is the director of the Center for the Study of Islam and Decolonology. Professor, welcome back to Flashpoints. Well, your country, apparently, through the leadership, has been right in the middle of, I don't know if you can call them peace talks, if they're heading towards peace or it's some kind of cessation of hostilities or what. But why don't you talk a little bit about what it has meant for Pakistan to be in the middle of this, and how have you been impressed? Professor? Do we have the professor come in, please?
1: Hello? Hello, can you hear me?
0: Hello, professor, can you hear you? We can hear you now,
1: yes.
0: I think.
1: Yes, yes, yes. No, no.
0: Oh, welcome.
1: Okay.
0: So glad to hear your voice. Well, I just gave you this big introduction about your country being right in the middle of... All right, tell us, what do you think? Does it mean for you to be there for the people of Pakistan to be right in the middle? And what do you think of what the leadership has been up to?
1: Well, you know, Dennis, I always have told you that any coverage of Pakistan is welcome because it rarely receives coverage, particularly over the last few years after the Washington-backed regime change operation against former Prime Minister Imran Khan. And so for the obvious reasons, you haven't found the New York Times and other media covering it. But yes, Pakistan has the unique position over the past now 2 months in being able to effectively be a go-between, not just the United States and Iran, but various Gulf countries, and crucially, the country that often we don't mention enough, and that's China. And so, when you ask about in terms of Pakistan being in the limelight, Pakistan was in the limelight before as well, especially after 9/11, as this non-NATO yes. ally. That, of course, was on the one hand an ally and on the other hand a country that was basically supporting the enemy, supporting the Taliban as well. So we were tired of the coverage then. And even now, Dennis, from the perspective of Pakistanis, you can have a sense that, yes, while it is great that it is playing this important role in the West Asian region, and, I often say this, that these countries, whether it's Pakistan and Turkey, and these are the largest kind of military presence in the region. They, regardless of the nature of their regime, they will always be perceived as threats to Israel. And so the reason why Pakistan has gotten this huge new standing and status in the region is because many of these Gulf countries don't trust the Americans anymore, that the military presence, as all of your listeners will know, has not protected them, in fact, has been a magnet for attacks from Iran. And so in this situation, we must acknowledge that the Pakistanis are a unique country that have a relationship, long-held relationship, obviously, with China and with the Gulf countries, a decent relationship with Iran, and, of course, now the favorite field marshal of Pakistan, that being Trump's favorite field marshal. So it is this country that has these relationships, and yes, that puts it at center stage in what we will still have to see. I mean, the signing is yet to take place, but things look like they're going in the right direction.
0: Talk a little bit more about that reference to China and the role that China plays in all of this, and how sort of We're seeing really a changing world, despite all that's going on the surface. The powers that be and the change in the power structure, with China really emerging as a forceful global leader. Talk about that. What does that look like from where you are?
1: Sure, Dennis. And I think that this is something that is so visible to virtually the rest of the world, not just even the global south, but even the global north. Unfortunately, the heavily propagandized Americans may not see this writing on the wall. And I think that the best, and the most vivid example of this new relationship of power on the global scene was Trump's visit to China, as

0: know, your listeners, they'll know the Chinese were courteous and everything, but nothing more. That's fine. You, if you want to come, come, but we're not giving you much. And I think that really reflected a very changing global order, specifically with what's going on here in the Middle East or West Asia. You know, one thing, Dennis, we have to remember, the only reason that the Iranians are even coming to the table, negotiating with the Saudis, Gulf countries, is because of China. These countries were virtually at war with each other until China intervened. Very careful, slow diplomacy solved that issue. And in this context as well, I think that we, because the Chinese have this approach, very much, you know, nothing ostentatious, no pretenses, but in the background, the only force that the Iranians genuinely trusted in this process were the Chinese, and the Chinese really gave the Iranians the green light that, yes, if you want to, go and enter into these negotiations, and of course, we will support you. So I think that we have to remember that the Chinese role in all of this has been central, that if Chinese were not involved, the Iranians would not have trusted the Pakistanis or these other Gulf countries.
1: You're listening to Flashpoints on Pacifica Radio. We're speaking with Professor Junaid Ahmad. He's talking to us from Islamabad, Pakistan. He teaches law, religion, and world politics in Pakistan and is the director of the Center for the Study of Islam and Decoloniality. Can you give us a sense of what the reaction is on the ground there where you are in terms of this brutal, expanding, endless genocide that's happening both in Gaza, and now you have to call in ethnic cleansing and more what's happening in Lebanon. How is this in the United States? The U.S. journalists don't even pay attention. The Israelis get sort of a tacit go ahead. They got to do what they're doing because, you know, it's the Israelis. But how, what's the attitude where you are?
0: I think people remain furious here, Dennis, as in the wider region. But in Pakistan, you've had a situation in which, you know, many people say that it's the most pro-Palestinian country in the world. But you've had demonstrations which have been suppressed over the past few years and continue to be suppressed today. But the issue is that many Pakistanis, I think, correctly see what's going on between the United States and Iran as not very promising if it does not contain something that restrains Israel. I think this is the issue that people are very concerned about, that what type of a peace deal will be reached, if any, if the Israelis are not restrained from their unhinged, as you say, now even aggression and genocidal behavior against Lebanon. So there's understandable skepticism amongst the population here, which again, Dennis, they continue to be infuriated of why Israel cannot be restrained, and also very angry at their own governments. I mean, not just obviously what's going on now, but for the past 3 years, their inability to lift a finger to stop Israel's genocidal behavior.
1: I have to ask you a question about the war against the Afghanistan is continuing from the United States. Now we're seeing the U.S. getting ready to deport or already deporting thousands of people who aided them, who worked with the Americans in Afghanistan, did all kinds of human rights work, crucial work that needed to be done. They're essentially being exiled to where? Who the hell knows?
0: Yeah, well, you know, Afghanistan is just the saddest and the horror story of the past 40 years. I mean, really, since the 1979 and the intervention of the United States, the Saudis, and the Pakistanis, and backing the Mujahideen, the freedom fighters, so-called, in Afghanistan. And, you know, when this Taliban returned to power in 2021, despite, of course, most of us being horrified by what would proceed further, it we also recognize the country deserves some peace. It's been constantly at war. And now the problem is that, well, two problems. One is, of course, what Trump is doing with regard to Afghan refugees and the Afghans that came with the United States, because they had put their lives on the line in working with the American military occupation. This is standard Trump tactics, anti-immigrant, racist, bigoted type of approach to convince Americans, well, these guys are the problems. But secondly, it is becoming a real flashpoint there between Pakistan and Afghanistan. This is the real scandal, the irony of history, that this group that the Pakistanis not just, you know, helped or nurtured, I mean, they created the Taliban. The Taliban, Dennis, people should know, Talib means students. These were students that went to Pakistani madrasas and seminaries. So this group was virtually created. And now they are at war with each other. And now it's always what happens. You know, the so-called proxies don't always remain obedient proxies. And so you have a virtual war going on between the two countries. But, and again, we must emphasize, the country that's coming to attempt to restrain both parties is China. Right now there is a ceasefire, but it's a very delicate one.
1: Talk a little bit more before we let you go about the implications for the U.S. and Iran. You know, we're hearing peace talks in the middle of very active military actions. Many people are continuing to die in all parts of this war, and you've got. Sort of a maniac, you have to say. Am I exaggerating? Somebody who's lost it in the White House and is clearly going between rampages of the peace is near and a lot of bombing. And, of course, Israelis don't need to get any more than a little go-ahead with the United States carries out a bombing. The Israelis are obviously going to be right along with it. They're looking for any excuse they can to expand the war. What does this look like now? Where are we?
0: Yeah, well, you know, Dennis, this is the crux of the problem. Everyone knows it. You don't need any complicated or sophisticated analysis here. You know, Jeremy Scahill has been reporting on this, and it seems quite credible that the Iranians have now, as part of their delegation, included high-level psychologists to go and to see and to observe what is the best way to deal with what they consider. And, you know, this isn't them being facetious or joking about it, but being very serious about what they think is a mentally ill and disturbed president of the United States. And this is a feeling in the entire world. So what, you know, whenever, Dennis, we're asked to analyze where something is going, I mean, how can you do it with the kind of schizophrenic response, these statements that Trump comes out with every other day? But I think that there is a structural issue. I mean, there's a deeper issue there. And that, as I've said before to you, and everyone knows it now, is this project about MAGA or is it about MEGA? That's the choice that Trump faced. Make America great again or make Israel great again? It seems like he's been caught in that trap. And so this is why I also think beyond the mental and cognitive decline, there's also the schizophrenia that emerges from these pressures coming from both sides on him.
1: What the folks of the world must think that the United States people didn't elect this guy only once. They elected him twice, and they had 4 years in the middle to think about what they're doing. You know, this must be talk on the street, on the Pakistanian street.
0: He has given dignity to all banana republic, third world countries in the world that can now say, hey, it's not just us. Look at the United States.
1: Oh, my God. Well, thank you for taking the time out. Very interesting to speak with you, Professor Ahmad. And as always, we appreciate your time, and we hope that you will continue this dialogue on Flashpoints with us. We appreciate you.
0: My pleasure. Take care, Dennis. Bye-bye.
1: All right, be safe. And you are listening to Flashpoints on Pacifica Radio. That's KPFA in the Bay Area. I say this often. This is the radio station founded in 1949 by folks who understood how important free speech was, and they understood that this kind of listener-sponsored structure, this free speech structure, was crucial for democracy. And oh, is it more crucial than ever? You are listening again to Flashpoints on KPFA Pacifica Radio. We're going to take a short break. When we come back, we'll be talking about the out of control nukes and somebody who knows a lot about solar, and how we can counterbalance, save this planet by rescuing it from all these nuclear plants that turn into lit fuses and bombs and endanger entire populations, areas of this country. We're going to talk to some of those folks who are fighting this fight. Stay with us.

0: Joining us is one of my favorite guests on this show, who is busy all the time getting the word out. His creation, among other things, is Solartopia. He's been fighting against those folks who still want to risk humanity by forcing nuclear reactors down our throats. So we're going to be talking to some activists later on also in the broadcast who are directly standing against these monsters that we have inherited from the nuclear age. Harv Wasserman, welcome back to Flashpoints. Good to have you with us.
1: Well, thank you, Dennis, and you're one of my favorite hosts. It's really an honor to be on with you, as always.
0: Oh, well, thank you. Let me start this way. You've got listed on the front of your Solartopia website, the 8 green steps to Solartopia: ban fossil nuclear fuels, convert to renewables, achieve total efficiency, revive mass transit, raise sustainable organic food, restore matriarchy, nice one, transform the corporation, ban waste and war, achieve social justice, true democracy. But you know, all of those require the last one. And the whole thing is in jeopardy if you don't have achieve a true social justice, true democracy. You don't have the vote. If we don't have free speech and the vote, Harv, we're in trouble. Let's start there. This is a dangerous moment in history. It's a dangerous moment in terms of democracy. I have to say that I'm looking at the situation. I'm seeing the creation of these hit squads, whatever you want to call them, ICE, freeing of all the criminals who took the Capitol. And it's beginning to remind me, these are the kinds of folks that I met in Central America when I was reporting on the death squads. They were sort of free, liberated to kill whoever they want for the good of, if you will, the government or democracy or the leadership or whatever they were calling it at the time. But wouldn't you say that some of these criminals who are now committing crimes again and again and who are getting paid to do it, being offered sums of money from Trump, don't you think we're at a very crucial moment?
1: Devastatingly important. We have seen, thank you for getting the Trump name off the Kennedy Center. That was a nice one.
0: Yes.
1: And that it's important to celebrate our victories. And it's also important, since we're talking about energy, to note that Donald Trump is personally invested in nuclear power and has destroyed any regulation, safety regulation for nuclear power, including the Diablo Canyon nuclear plant, which could wipe out the entire Bay Area. I just read a piece today that they're saying the San Andreas Fault is at a thousand-year high in terms of, spring-loaded tension to erupt. And if that happens, Diablo Canyon is going to go, and there'll be radiation all over the place, including the Bay Area, with your listenership. But at the same time, we're facing a crisis in democracy. I reported with you, covering many of our reports in 2004 from Ohio with the devastation of the election there. I personally do not believe that Donald Trump was the rightful winner in 2024. And we're looking at the massive attempts to take the vote away from people of color and from women, using voter ID when maiden names don't match with married names. So, Dennis, we're in the middle of an unprecedented onslaught attack by basically a madman in the White House against democracy. And it's, where it comes out is up to us. And it's the same with energy. We're seeing massive breakthroughs. Every other day I'm reading another breakthrough in renewable energy. A lot of it has to do with batteries.
0: Yes.
1: And it's very clear that the governor of California, Gavin Newsom, made a horrible mistake in 2022. He had signed on to the plan to phase out Diablo Canyon, phase in renewable energy. If he had done that, our electric rates, and I live in L.A., would have been much, much, much lower than they are now. It's a terrible crime that Newsom committed against the ratepayers of California. And now I guess Trump is trying to make them pay for it.
0: I guess he's got some kind of investigation going into Newsom, but he's going after all anybody he perceives as any kind of enemy. I really do like hearing. Let's talk a little bit more about the possibilities. You're saying they're breaking stories, new possibilities every day. You Solartopia is something you've been on. Coined a long time ago. Tell us what else is happening. What are some of the positive things if, in fact, we can restrain the nuclear industry? And I should tell people that later on in the broadcast, we're going to be talking about on-the-ground resistance to these nukes. But talk a little bit more about solar. Yeah, what's possible?
1: Well, ironically, the biggest breakthroughs in the last 5 years have been in battery technology. You know, the opponents of renewables and the proponents of fossil fuels and nuclear power love to say, well, the sun doesn't shine and the wind doesn't blow all the time. But the bottom line is that in the last 5 years, there have been enormous changes in the efficiency and cost of battery backup, to the point where we have enough battery backup, Dennis, in California now to guarantee that unless we have a major earthquake or unless Diablo Canyon blows up, God forbid, we will never have another blackout in California, because the battery technologies, even privately owned in individual homes, are now at an enormous capacity and not going to turn back. The cost and the ability to deploy batteries has just completely changed the energy picture in the last 5 years, not only in the U.S. And Canada and California, but worldwide. And so solar panels, which did have that drawback of not producing at night, are now easily capable of charging the batteries we can use in California and around the world to prevent against future blackouts. And the cost has come so far down, we're even at that it makes it economically imperative. We're even at the point now where the Chinese have an electric car that can go 900 miles on a single charge.
0: Wow.
1: And it only takes, you know, a matter of minutes to get that charge. And, you know, we're sitting at the American auto industry is sitting at the brink because the Chinese, a company called BYD, another one, a CATL, a battery company, have just completely transcended the gasoline automobile. I mean, there's just no room for it whatsoever. But, you know, because our auto industry is obsolete, Trump has thrown up tariffs, as did Biden, by the way, to keep the Chinese electric cars out, because they would end the American auto industry. But you can now buy in China for under 20 grand an electric car that'll go 900 miles on a single charge. It's really mind-boggling, Dennis, and it's just nonstop. The advances in renewables. We do have in California a balcony solar bill where you will be able to buy and install in your own home just by, or your apartment, by the way, if you're a renter, just by plugging it into the wall, you'll lower your electric bills 20-30% with a 2 or 3 year payback. So it's pretty amazing stuff.
0: You know, I really was thinking about that. What would it look like to have a totally solar structure? Can you live by solar now? Are we at that point?
1: Yes, we have been for actually quite a while. The barriers are legal and the power of PG&E, a horrible, hideous company, and all the other utility companies that are desperately holding on to their billion-dollar profits by keeping solar away. They've lost the fight technologically. They've lost the fight economically. They're only doing it politically. Why should you have to get a permit to plug in a solar panel to your own house or your own apartment? You know, it's called balcony solar. There are literally millions of solar panels plugged in to individual residences all over Europe now. It really happened quickly in Germany because they shut all their nuclear plants, and they don't need those nuclear plants. It's quite clear But in California, it's outrageous. We had a bill signed by Jerry Brown and by Gavin Newsom, and Newsom twisted it around. But we need to, and stabbed some back on it, we need to shut the Apple Canyon, Dennis. That reactor is in, those two reactors are incredibly dangerous. And what we're reading now about the likelihood of a major earthquake, it's absolutely terrifying. And we can do it. Our electric rates would go down immediately if those two reactors were shut. So and we're that's gonna, the advances in solar.
0: We're going to talk to some folks. We're actually talked to a colleague of yours, Linda Seeley. She works with Mothers for Peace. They are definitely going eye to eye with Diablo Canyon. And we're going to see if we can get Linda on now. But just remind people of this setting. Why, again, is this such a dangerous situation? And are we at a sort of a crossroads or really pushing the envelope in terms of risking a meltdown?
1: Well, one of the thresholds that's been crossed that we never wanted to see was the nuclear reactors are now under fire in two war zones, actually three, two in Ukraine and one in Russia, where you've got 10 reactors in Ukraine that have been attacked militarily. And what we're seeing with drone technology now is it would take a single drone could take out the Apple Canyon, God forbid. The Europeans right now are terrified because six reactors at Zaporizhzhia, four at Chernobyl, two more in Russia have all been under military attack. And more recently simultaneously in Michigan, we had a fire at the Fermi nuclear plant, God forbid. That one almost blew up in 1966. And in L.A., we're being covered with radioactive fire from the Santa Susana site in Simi Valley,
0: I just wanted to follow up on the, in terms of the Ukraine and that arena of the war, have nuclear reactors been hit yet?
1: Yes, they have.
0: Go over that one more time, because that's borderline. I mean, you hit them the wrong way, and you're going to kiss a couple of thousand, 10,000 people goodbye.
1: Oh, more than that. Estimate, the most credible estimated death toll from Chernobyl, which happened in 1986, is 1 million deaths. And that radiation was detected in the bird sanctuary just north of San Francisco within 10 days. So recently, a drone did hit a diesel generator at Zaporizhzhia, where there are six reactors, and a drone did hit the sarcophagus covering the reactors at the unit four at Chernobyl. It's just terrifying.
0: That blows my mind. Well, let's bring in a colleague, friend of yours, Linda Seeley. She's with Mothers for Peace. Linda, welcome back to Flashpoint. So you're on with myself and Harv Wasserman. You've been struggling with this reactor up close for a long time. You want to talk about maybe just a little bit about how you got involved and where the struggle is right now? I know you're right in the middle of things.
2: Not only are we right in the middle of things, Dennis. Oh, and by the way, thank you so much for inviting me to be on today. We're kind of at the end of things here. And this is what I really want to emphasize to your listeners, that this ancient nuclear power plant that was put online 41 years ago and has the reactor vessel of Unit 1 has been determined to be embrittled, meaning that it could blow or shatter like a glass. If you put a glass of ice water into a boiling pan, it would shatter. This is the same phenomenon that would happen at the Unit 1 reactor vessel. So We don't know the results of some testing that was done a year and 14 months ago on that reactor one vessel. Number two, what I was just reading right before I came on here, some information about the unknown seismic or earthquake issues that surround Diablo Canyon. So we have a lot of unknowns about the seismic issues there. And yet, despite that, plus it's costing the ratepayers and taxpayers of California to keep Diablo Canyon open just through 2030, which it is now. It's now at this very moment in our lives, it is supposed to shut down in 2030, but I'll get to the rest later. And between now and 2030, it's going to cost the ratepayers and taxpayers an additional $2.65 billion to keep that plant open. Okay. And then there's the issue of, we need Diablo Canyon to keep us from having brownouts or blackouts in California. And that is another misconception that people or PG&E has been foisting off on its ratepayers. We do not need the power from Diablo Canyon. And the chair of the California Public Utilities Commission, Siva Gunda, testified to that on May 6th of this year, that we because of how much solar we've built and how much battery backup storage we have built in California over the past, they started in 22, so that's 4 years, we have plenty of renewable resources to knock Diablo Canyon offline for good.
0: Let me ask you this, Harvey. How important is it to have groups like the one we're talking about, Mothers for Peace with Linda Seeley? What role have the people played in trying to restrain the government from sort of creating a situation of mass death? And they do know the implications. Some might call it sort of a version of mass murder.
1: Well, we're hanging by our fingernails here. We'd be nowhere without the Mothers for Peace. They've been phenomenal. And, for the last 40, 50, how many years? God, it's a half century. We started a half century ago, Dennis. And the bottom line is, look, it's important to celebrate your victories. In 1974, Richard Nixon, who then we thought was crazy, and now he was sane compared to Trump, he said that there'd be 1,000 nuclear reactors, commercial reactors, in the United States by the year 2000. In the year 2000, there were 104. Now we're down to 94. But it's more dangerous than ever because these reactors are old and they're falling apart. As Linda said, they're not even testing anymore. Trump has completely gutted the Nuclear Regulatory Commission because he has personal investments in nuclear power. But the bottom line is we have the technology to shut all these reactors and, as Linda says, to drop our electric rates immediately once the nuclear plants are shut. The electricity that comes from Diablo Canyon is extremely expensive, not even close to being competitive with solar or wind or ocean thermal or geothermal. There's so many different forms of renewable energy available now that are cheaper, safer, cleaner, more reliable, faster to build. They're using data centers now as a pretext to build more nuclear plants. It's utterly insane. And the bottom line is, yeah. We have the numbers on our side. Anybody who tells you they're in favor of nuclear power, say, do the numbers, please.
0: Yes. Linda, and finally, what does it feel like? How important has it been to you to go from sort of passivity to really standing up and trying to make a difference and to restrain the powers that be? How does that enter into your life and your spirit, if I can ask that?
2: I've been at this particular thing at Diablo Canyon for 44 years now. And increasingly over the past 20 years, more and more, it's played a huge part in my life. And it's connected me to the best people I've ever met. It's given me a sense of belonging, a sense of commitment, of value, of agency, a lot of things, Dennis. I'm glad you asked that question. And if you have any listeners who are like waffling about whether or not to get involved in an important issue that impacts the future generations, I would say to you, do it. Do it now. We have no time to waste. We're in a state of emergency, and all hands on deck. All hands on deck.
0: And does Mothers for Peace have a website or a way that people can reach out? How do they do that?
2: MothersForPeace.org.
0: Mothers
1: it's
0: for
1: a
0: peace.
1: Great group,
0: org.
1: Dennis. A great group.
0: And if people want to follow your work, Harv, you're doing extraordinary work, engaged at many levels. What's the best way to catch up with you?
1: Solartopia.org, or just email me directly, solartopia@gmail.com. I'm always glad to hear from listeners of the great Dennis Bernstein.
0: Beautiful. Thank you. Thank you both for joining us on Flashpoints. And yeah, it's Flashpoints. It's Pacifica Radio, your daily investigative news magazine. We're going to take a bit of an extended break. When we come back, Randy Credico is going to sort of give us his take on the kleptomaniac in the White House. I'm laughing, but it really ain't funny. Stay tuned.

0: And again, you're listening to Flashpoints on Pacifica Radio. My name is Dennis Bernstein. Welcoming back to Flashpoints, an old friend of the show, Randy Credico. He is many things to many people. Randy, I think we first met around your work and your association with the great and late William Kunstler. Boy, do we miss him now, voice of truth. Randy,
1: well, actually,
0: you got a show on...
1: It was 86. It was actually 86. 86 when you were doing that show with Robert Knight, and then we...
0: Undercurrents, Contragate, we're breaking the Iran-Contra scandal.
1: And then we did an event, I think it was at Cooper Union or somewhere near Cooper Union, on Bork, on Judge Bork. And you
0: came Bork.
1: You coined the term, but let's
0: getting borked.
1: Bork. Yeah. That was the eponymous term of, you know, wiping out someone on the Supreme Court. But we haven't borked too many people since.
0: Well, Randy, you really are, you're many things, but you really are a satirist and a very, very funny person. You've also been driving these big trucks around Washington, D.C. With great depictions of genocidal actions supported by the United States government. You do very serious things, and you've been sometimes punished for taking the stands you've taken. But I wanted to...
1: Can I just stop you there?
0: The
1: Palestinian
0: truck,
1: the New York NYC, which is later the D.C. Free Palestine truck, which had, you know, I started doing this truck business like in 2020 with the Assange truck, and then 2024 for about a year and a half. I, you know, especially at the same time Assange was the last year of the Assange, last few months of Assange, I kind of morphed it over to the Palestinian issue, and, you know, it was really a nightmare. I mean, it was great. We had 60, 80 different images of these heartbreaking photos out of Gaza, and it rotated, you know.
0: You had them on big trucks, which you drove around, right?
1: Big trucks. And drove around. But, you know, listen, it was like there were times where I was like Sonny Corleone and the Godfather, you know, going through that toll booth. Where people, like trucks, cars would stop at a green light, I'd be right behind them, and then a car behind would stop, and they'd jump out of the car, and these were heavy, you know, really hardcore Zionists, and they'd throw stuff at the truck, and then I was I really had a problem in front of the Israeli embassy on 42nd and 3rd Avenue.
0: What happened there?
1: 2nd Avenue. Well, you know, I was parked right across the street with the, and there are photos of it. I got a lot of photos of it. That was the problem. These two guys that were dressed like, you know, in suits, but they were looked like soldiers, came up to me and said, give us your phone. And, you know, I had done it in front of just the UN, in front of the UN and in front of the British embassy and all, you know, places throughout the city. And they came up to me and said, you got to give us the phone. I said, why? And so I figured they were with the NYPD. It's proscribed to take photos of the Israeli consulate here. So I said, and we had this big argument, and there was a cop on the corner there, a NYPD cop. And I figured, I asked, are these guys with you? And he said, no. Do I have to give them my phone? He said, no, but they'll kill you. So it ensued, and, you know, the next thing you know is, I don't know if they put a tracking device on the truck, but it got to be, I didn't want the driver, you know, I hired the truck. I didn't want the driver to put his life, he's just a businessman, you know what I mean? He had no stake in this, but I did, and I had to protect him, and so, you know, we got out of there, and I had him go back to Jersey, and I got on the subway and took the 7 train to the 2 train, 2 train to the Q train, and I just floated around because I figured I was being followed. Then I was, and I continued doing this, and then everywhere I went, there was like these guys would come up to me and take these you know, facial recognition pictures. They weren't there to like, hey, they were tourists. They take it and give me this grimace and then move away. And then I got run over on the Upper West Side, which is like a real Zionist stronghold in this city. You never think that between 70th and 96th Street, and that's where. I'm serious.
0: How do you know that? How do you know that they were trying to run you over? How did they know they were trying? How did you know they were trying to run you over, Randy? How did you know they were trying?
1: There's a woman that was a witness to it. You know, it was on Broadway that this happened. I was across the street on Broadway, like 46th Street, with a truck there, and like with tons of people on the street, and some guy kept circling around on a motorbike, and I was clearly not in front. The guy got off the path and then ran me over and kept going. A woman screamed, says, "What are you doing?" So the person was like circling, and this is like right there. And then the worst was in Cedarhurst, which has more Hasidic Jews than anywhere in the world outside of Tel Aviv, and they were having land sales there. So someone like said, go out to, there's a big thing out there. I had no idea where I was going. Cedarhurst, right in Long Island. I went out there, and there was a synagogue that was selling land. And then you had a 500 Palestinian pro-Palestinian protesters that were very, very nice. And there was like the Satmar Jews that were there that were on their side. And across the street, it was like barbarians in blue and white outfits, like Huns there. Like they were throwing bottles at the truck, and then they impounded the truck. They got the cops impounded, gave 23 tickets, and they were throwing, frozen ice water bottles at us. And it was like I had that all the time for the year and couple of months that I did. Then I did it in D.C., for a while, and Lawrence Wilkerson got involved in it, and Dennis Fritz got involved in it. But it was a nightmare, and I don't have time to explain the headaches I've had since then. I mean, they obviously can't take if they have a matchbook with a cover with a Palestinian flag. They can't handle that, let alone a truck going around. And so on last December, Netanyahu, when he was in town, he got all the trucks in the city. They never had these trucks. He rented all of the trucks when he spoke at the UN. You couldn't get a truck. So and then they had a QR code on the side of the truck to take you to October 7th, 2023. You know what I mean? So, I'm on their S list. And it's a nightmare. It really is a nightmare. My life is a nightmare. And I don't want to get into that. Seriously. It's not a nightmare like it is for a family in Gaza.
0: We're speaking with Randy Credico, who is an activist, who is a broadcaster, does a show. Is it still called Live on the Fly?
1: Live on the Fly Fridays between 3 and 5 and tomorrow, this Friday. I'm going to get you on.
0: That's on WBAI and wherever you can get it. And
1: if you don't know, just say, where's Randy Credico? I'll call up the Israeli embassy or Shin Bet, and I'll tell you where I am. All right.
0: He'll tell you where you are. So, all right. So, like, what do you think of, president?
1: All the time. You've been doing this all the time. You've been doing it for 20 years. I can't
0: know.
1: Believe they have 40,
0: 60,
1: you.
0: 80. a million years. What? Tell me, do you think that our president, Donald Trump, is a crook?
1: Oh, come on. You know what he is. Look, he's not a crook. He and that guy Hegseth, I look at them and I think of Leopold and Loeb, who murdered that kid, Bobby Franks or whatever. They get a kick out of killing people. They killed this person down there in Venezuela. They murdered him, and he's gloating, these sick, pathological individuals, all the people on the boats killing kids all the time, and they don't apologize. They're pathologically like Leopold and Loeb. Look them up. All right, that's what this duo is. Are like the two guys in the one with the book In Cold Blood by Truman Capote. Remember those two guys that just killed everybody and got their kicks out of it? Never had any, never felt, what's the word? Apologetic about it? That's who these guys
0: are. He doesn't have a soul, does he? He doesn't have a soul.
1: No, he has no soul at all. And he's making a lot of money off of this. At some point, it ends for him, and it ends for Hegseth. But just like it ends for the Mongols that raided the House of Wisdom in Baghdad in 1258 and ripped up all the books and murdered everybody and took the booty. That's who these guys are. You can't build like China builds. Russia builds. They build. They connections. Not the Silk Road, but I'm talking about the Belt and Road. They build. Mm. They build things. The U.S. bombs things. That's what we do. It's like a kid that can't put together a good sandcastle at the beach. They push over the sandcastle that they're like I used to do. My brother would get beautiful sandcastles, and I couldn't stand it. So instead of me trying to build a sandcastle, I just pushed the one over next to me by my brother. That's who these guys are. They have nothing. Look, you couldn't come up with these characters, the people with him, which are like the people in One Flew Over the Cuckoo's Nest on acid, right? A bunch of psychopaths. And acid people in the Cuckoo's Nest were a lot better than these guys because they didn't kill one another. But they're like really sick human beings. And, Trump, the only people worse than Trump are the people around him. Trump's the worst person, but there are 14 people on the planet worse than him, and those are the people like Stephen Miller and Hegseth, Headcase, I call him. All of those people around him, Sebastian Gorka, all of these people that he's got, Elliot Abrams, he's got the worst human beings on the planet. Seriously. And it's not, you couldn't write, if you were right, a parody. Aristophanes kind of, a tragedy or comedy. He couldn't come up with these kind of people. They're the worst human beings ever. Even Dr. Strangelove is mild compared to what we have right now. Seriously. Forget about it. Peter Sellers would have to play 14 different characters with this crew instead of just three.
0: Well, listen, we've got just a couple of minutes left, and we're going to go out, believe it or not, on a positive note, and I'm going to ask you to remind people who knew him, who didn't know him, who William Kunstler was and why we need a few more civil rights, human rights attorneys who spoke for the people. Could you remind us about William Kunstler?
1: He's the one that changed my life. The reason why I got involved in the Rockefeller drug laws, Tulia, Texas, and all this other stuff, visited prisons, was because of Bill Kunstler. He was the greatest, not civil rights. He was Brown with a law degree. Seriously, human rights, civil rights, environmental rights, and everything. Bill Kunstler was in a class of his own.
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0: Northern Ireland, and Chicago. This is Democracy Now!
1: Without the United States, there would be no Israel. Without me, there would be no Israel, because no other president was willing to do what I did. I've had a great relationship with Bibi, but now Bibi has to be more responsible with respect to Lebanon.
0: President Trump is pressuring Israel to stop attacking Lebanon after the U.S. and Iran agreed to extend their current ceasefire for 60 days. We'll speak with Trita Parsi of the Quincy Institute for Responsible Statecraft. We'll also ask Trita about reports he's under a State Department investigation that could lead to his deportation. Then, as SpaceX founder Elon Musk becomes the world's first trillionaire, we'll go to South Texas, where environmental and conservation groups have sued to block a land swap that would give SpaceX more than 700 acres of a national wildlife refuge.
2: SpaceX getting more money means the rocket facility getting larger, creating more damages to poor people's homes, dumping more pollution into the environment, onto our beach. The SpaceX IPO means a bigger environmental disaster for this South Texas community.
0: Finally, President Trump's name's been removed from the exterior of the Kennedy Center for the Performing Arts following a judge's order. But the battle over the arts institution goes on. We'll speak to two former Kennedy Center programmers who were fired by the Trump administration, including the renowned artist and playwright Mark Vimuti Joseph. All that and more coming up. Welcome to Democracy Now!, democracynow.org, The War and Peace Report. I'm Amy Goodman. We're broadcasting from Belfast, Northern Ireland. Vice President J.D. Vance says the Trump administration plans to release the full text of its Memorandum of Understanding to end the war with Iran this week, as details of the agreement with Tehran remain a secret. On Monday, Vance disputed a report by an Iranian state-run news agency that the memo would see billions of dollars in Iranian assets unfrozen while mandating that the U.S. pay Iran $300 billion for reconstruction costs. Vance said the reparations would instead be paid by neighboring Gulf states. This comes as the Israeli Prime Minister Benjamin Netanyahu's pledge not to abide by the latest ceasefire agreement between the U.S. and Iran. On Monday, Netanyahu made his first public remarks since Trump announced the deal over the weekend. The Israeli leader said he had no intention of withdrawing his forces from southern Lebanon.
3: For decades, I've been fighting Iran's efforts to acquire nuclear weapons. I can define this as my life's mission. I have upheld it till now, and I will uphold it in the future as well.
0: Earlier today, Iranian Foreign Minister Abbas Araghchi warned Iran will consider it a direct violation of the interim agreement with the United States unless Israel halts all attacks and withdraws from occupied Lebanese territory. We'll have more on Iran after headlines with Trita Parsi of the Quincy Institute for Responsible Statecraft. In Gaza, Palestinian health officials say Israeli strikes and gunfire killed at least four Palestinians Monday. Among the dead, Palestinian paramedic Mohammed El-Habil. He worked at Al-Shifa Hospital. His father says El-Habil was filling water containers on a rooftop with his son Musa when the two were blown up in an Israeli airstrike.
4: He was on the rooftop with his son. Why did they target him? He hadn't done anything wrong. They targeted him because he is a doctor who works at Al-Shifa Hospital. They knew he is a doctor, and they targeted him.
0: In the occupied West Bank, Palestinians in the village of Berqa say Israeli settlers tried to burn down a mosque with dozens of people inside during religious services Sunday evening. That followed a separate arson attack in the nearby town of Deir Dibwan, where Israeli settlers reportedly set fire to two vehicles and damaged several others. This is Yasir Rashid, a 92-year-old Palestinian-American resident of Deir Dibwan who narrowly avoided being burned alive.
4: I looked out the window and leaned forward. Suddenly, a person with a gasoline canister sprayed it in my eyes and on my clothes and lit the fire. The window caught on fire, but

0: Families raised concerns, saying she has a chronic medical condition that needs treatment. Several U.S. lawmakers, including Maryland Senator Chris Van Hollen, have demanded Safi's release. In Russia, the Moscow oil refinery erupted in flames today following a long-range Ukrainian drone attack targeting energy infrastructure. The refinery normally provides nearly half of fuel supply to Russia's capital city. The attack followed deadly Russian strikes across Ukraine over the weekend and came one day after Ukraine officially began negotiations in Luxembourg to join the European Union, a years-long process that'll require Kyiv to commit to political reforms. Ukrainian President Volodymyr Zelensky has joined leaders of the U.S. and its allies for closed-door meetings on Russia's war in Ukraine as the G7 holds its annual summit in the French town of Evian-les-Bains. President Trump arrived at the talks Monday. Also on the agenda, trade tensions and the U.S. and Israeli wars on Iran and Lebanon. In Pennsylvania, the Allegheny County Medical Examiner's Office has ruled Haitian asylum seeker Daphne Michelle's death a homicide after she was found lying cold and unresponsive at a Pittsburgh bus stop where ICE had left her days earlier. A statement released by the Allegheny County Medical Examiner read, quote, "The opinion of the forensic pathologist in this case is that Ms. Michelle was a vulnerable adult suffering from untreated severe mental health issues and a significant language barrier when she was released from federal custody February 27th, unquote. Immigration attorney Joseph Patrick Murphy represents Michelle's family. He spoke with CBS Pittsburgh.
1: She had mental challenges. She was arrested for, at one point, screaming at imaginary people, and they knew this. They just dumped her in a bus shelter, language barrier, educational barrier, and psychiatric barrier, and left her to fend for herself. The bus shelter, she never figured out how to leave. She sat there for days and ultimately froze to death.
0: An immigrant from Belize and leading organizer of an ongoing hunger strike at the Adelanto ICE jail in California has reportedly been deported. The Immigrant Defenders Law Center says Kayan Shaquille Suazo was transferred to various detention facilities in Texas and Louisiana without notice before being deported in what advocates believe is retaliation for his organizing. His deportation came just days after Suazo spoke out about inhumane conditions at Adelanto with members of Congress and his legal team. The Adelanto ICE jail is operated by the for-profit private prison company Geo Group, which also runs the Delaney Hall ICE jail in Newark, New Jersey, where a labor and hunger strike led by detained immigrants reportedly continues after nearly a month. In Indiana, over 150 people gathered outside the Clay County Jail for an interfaith vigil demanding the release of Salah Sassoor, the president of the Islamic Society of Milwaukee, a revered Palestinian community leader. Sassoor has been held at the jail for over 2 months. The vigil Sunday was attended by Jewish community members, Muslim leaders, and members of Sassoor's family, including his eldest son, Karim. This is Rachel Ida Buff, writer, organizer, and historian at the University of Wisconsin, Milwaukee.
2: Since they kidnapped him on March 30th, Salah has been in that detention center in the Clay County Jail. He has been denied his medical and religious rights. Salah is a type 2 diabetic. He needs to test his blood every day. They let him test monthly at best. He has lost 30 pounds in detention, and he is very ill. He has asked for a prayer rug and had it taken away. When he asked for a Quran, he was offered a Bible. When he's asked for healthy food, they have offered him pork rinds, which is just cruelty in action.
0: White House officials last year debated whether to suspend habeas corpus rights for immigrants and asylum seekers as President Trump looked for ways to bypass judges in deportation cases. That's according to the New York Times, which reports White House Staff Secretary Will Scharf wrote a secret memo to Susie Wiles, chief of staff, outlining his opposition to a plan by senior Trump advisor Stephen Miller to suspend the rights of immigrants to challenge their deportations in court. The New York Times also reported Vice President J.D. Vance

0: Pence pushed to invoke the Insurrection Act in January, just days after federal immigration agents in Minnesota shot and killed the intensive care nurse Alex Preti. The revelations draw from reporting by New York Times reporters Maggie Haberman and Jonathan Swan in their forthcoming book titled Regime Change: Inside the Imperial Presidency of Donald Trump. The United Kingdom will ban children under the age of 16 from accessing social media platforms, including Facebook, Instagram, TikTok, X, and YouTube, to protect them from harmful content. The restrictions were announced Monday by British Prime Minister Keir Starmer.
1: It will make a huge difference. It will make our children safer. It will make our children happier. It will give them more time, more security, more freedom to grow up, more opportunity.
0: Britain joins Australia, which last year became the first country in the world to impose a ban on social media for children under 16. Meanwhile, over a dozen other countries, including France and Denmark, are weighing legislation that would restrict children's access to social media websites and apps. In more news from Britain, an appeals court has ruled the British government acted lawfully when it banned the group Palestine Action under its Terrorism Act. More than 3,000 activists have been arrested since the ban was imposed in July of last year, according to Al Jazeera. Amnesty International UK said on social media, quote, "The banning of Palestine Action as a terrorist organization is a grave misuse of counterterrorism powers with serious consequences for human rights," unquote. To see our coverage of Palestine Action, go to democracynow.org. And the South African jazz musician and pianist Abdullah Ibrahim has died at the age of 91. Ibrahim was born to parents of mixed ethnic descent in the 30s, Cape Town, South Africa, and made his professional debut as Dollar Brand at the age of 15. Over the decades, he went on to produce more than 70 records. Ibrahim's best-known work is Manenberg, recorded in 1974, a major anti-apartheid anthem that reportedly inspired Nelson Mandela during his long imprisonment. Ibrahim performed at Mandela's 1994 inauguration as South Africa's first black president. Mandela reportedly referred to him as our Mozart. And those are some of the headlines. This is Democracy Now!, democracynow.org, The War and Peace Report. I'm Amy Goodman in Belfast, Northern Ireland, with Juan Gonzalez in Chicago. Hi, Juan.
2: Hi, Amy, and welcome to all of our listeners and viewers across the country and around the world.
0: Donald Trump is meeting with world leaders at the G7 summit in France, with much of the world's focus on Iran. On Sunday, the U.S. and Iran signed a framework agreement extending the ceasefire by 60 days. Iran's agreed to reopen the Strait of Hormuz, while the U.S. will lift its naval blockade. The text of the agreement, though, has not yet been released. According to Iran, the deal calls for a permanent and immediate cessation of hostilities on all fronts, including in Lebanon. But Israel, which is not a party to the agreement, says it plans to keep troops in parts of southern Lebanon. Earlier today, President Trump spoke about Israel at the G7.
3: We've had a very effective relationship. Without the United States, there would be no Israel. Without me, there would be no Israel, because no other president was willing to do what I did. I've had a great relationship with Bibi, but now Bibi has to be more responsible with respect to Lebanon. Now, I'm not happy with the way Israel has handled themselves with Lebanon and with Hezbollah. They should have been able to do the job faster. It just goes on forever. And when that happens, it throws a negative light on the big deal, and that's the deal with Iran.
0: We're joined now by Trita Parsi, Executive Vice President of the Quincy Institute for Responsible Statecraft. He was in the news himself last week after the right-wing online outlet The Free Press published an article claiming the State Department's opened a probe into Trita Parsi that could lead to his deportation. The Free Press was founded by Barry Weiss, who's now editor-in-chief of CBS News. We'll talk more about that in a moment, but let's begin with the U.S.-Iran agreement. Trita, your latest article is headlined, "The Next 72 Hours Will Tell Us Whether Israel Plans to Kill Trump's Peace." Explain.
4: As we have seen, the Israelis did everything they could last minute to make sure that the deal would collapse by escalating matters and going into Beirut itself. There had been skirmishes between Hezbollah and Israel for the days prior to that. At the end of the day, the Israelis are invading Lebanon, of course, so that's not necessarily surprising, but both sides have managed to keep it at a level in which there wouldn't be any major escalation and no violation of the red line that both Iran and the United States had put forward, which was no more attacks on Beirut. But just hours before there was supposed to be a signing or an electronic signing of this agreement, the Israelis struck at Beirut, which is part of the reason why Trump now for several days have been lashing out at the Israelis, because it's very clear to him ultimately now that the Israelis are trying to destroy this deal, and they will continue to try. They did so with the Obama deal. They will do so with this one as well, and it will require persistent, consistent pressure by Trump on the Israelis in order to hold them back.
2: Trump is now over in Europe at the G7 meeting. The European leaders are facing increasing opposition among their own people to the continued wars. Israel's war on Gaza. 2 million Italians went on a general strike in support in solidarity with Palestine last fall. A 24-hour general strike in Italy just less than a month ago on May 18th. What do you sense is happening among the European governments?
4: Well, the European governments are under tremendous pressure from their own populations because they're pursuing foreign policies, at least when it comes to Gaza, but also to a certain extent other places, that are just not in line with what the publics there want. They're tired of these wars. They don't want to see the support for a genocide, even in countries such as Germany that has been so supportive of Israel beyond any other European state. The public is 60-65% plus in opposition to Israel's handling on all of this. And at the same time, you have this tension with the United States that is going its own ways, and the Europeans finally realizing that they have to have far more strategic autonomy than they have had before. They have put all of their eggs in the American security basket, made themselves so dependent on the United States, so dependent on NATO, that they have lost the ability to pursue an independent path that in many ways actually was good for the United States itself. The Germany of 2003 that stood up against the Iraq war, that spoke out against it, led the opposition to that war, is a Europe that the United States needs, because we do tend to have bad ideas over here every once in a while, and we need a partner that can tell us that this is not a path we should take. But Europe has lost that ability. It's made itself so dependent on the United States that it has no longer the maneuverability to push back. And this is something that the European publics ultimately are not happy about, because they're seeing the consequences of that vacillation of Europe as a continent.
2: And what do you make of the continuing disagreements voiced publicly between the Iranian government and the U.S. government over what this deal entails? And it's supposedly going to be about a 2-page memorandum, which obviously can't deal with all the complexity of a deal of this type.
4: Look, both sides are going to try to frame this as a win. And I think both sides also have media apparatuses in their countries that have put forward versions of this deal that may not be actually accurate. I do suspect that some of the hardline media in Iran has actually put forward ideas or versions of this deal that are not the accurate ones in order to make sure that the expectations are exaggerated so that the final meet never meets them. But this is a way because of the effort from the hardliners in Iran to sabotage it, and we have similar problems here in the United States as well. But this is being compounded by the fact that the actual text is not released. As long as you don't have an official text that is released, there is going to be speculation that gives opportunities for those who want to sabotage it to do exactly that.
0: Trita, you wrote a book, Losing an Enemy, Obama, Iran, and the Triumph of Diplomacy, about the Iran deal that Obama struck. Can you talk about whether there's any real difference between what is agreed about now and back then in 2015?
4: again, we don't know the details yet to be able to make an accurate estimation of what the differences and similarities are. I suspect that there will be plenty of similarities and some differences as well. If, for instance, the deal does contain the same elements that was on the table back in February before the war, when the Omanis were mediating this issue, then there are going to be some elements that are frankly going to be stronger than the JCPOA. For instance, that the Iranians would not be stockpiling any enriched uranium at all, and they would potentially even pause enrichment for several years. The JCPOA did not contain that. On the other hand, the JCPOA had remarkable inspections regimes. We don't know what inspections regime this deal will have because the IEA has not been involved in these negotiations. In the JCPOA, they were deeply, deeply involved. Another very interesting difference that I think we already now can see, at least rhetorically, is that the Obama administration was very careful only to sell that deal as a nuclear agreement. They never tried to point to a possibility of a better future between the U.S. and Iran, a better relationship, a transformation of that relationship. If it were to happen, it would be an added bonus, but not something that was at the center of the deal, or not even something that was designed to be the ambition of the deal. The Trump administration has done this completely reversely. They're going out there and very ferociously arguing that this can be a peace deal, that this can be a full transformation, not just of U.S.-Iran relations, but the entire regional context as well. Now, whether they have the political power and capital and means to make real out of that promise remains to be seen. But it is an ambition that the Obama administration did not even express, and they never even called their deal a peace deal. And in some ways, I think this is a positive development because we do need to finally get over this U.S.-Iran enmity. Otherwise, if this continues, but it just has a nuclear component to it, that enmity eventually is going to lead to either the collapse of that nuclear deal or some other form of confrontation between the two countries. And I think it would be better for both states if they actually could put that enmity behind them.
0: Trita, I also want to ask you about the recent Free Press article headlined, "Will the U.S. Deport Trita Parsi?" The outlet claimed the Trump administration's weighing whether to revoke your green card. You've described it as a hit piece designed to trigger your deportation. Of course, Free Press, founded by Barry Weiss, who's now the editor-in-chief of CBS News.
4: Yeah, thank you, Amy, for allowing me to correct the record on this one. I wrote about it on my Substack as well afterwards. Only hours after this hit piece came out, the State Department itself took the unusual move of coming out and denying it and saying that they have no plans to deport me, at least not for now, they said. So there was a caveat there. But nevertheless, this was a very unusual move because usually the State Department doesn't comment on these things at all. But I think what happened, and this is my theory, I don't have smoking gun evidence for it, but I do believe that there were elements inside the State Department that wanted to move in this direction. They had been pressured by people like Laura Loomer for months now, tweeting that they should be deporting me. And they thought that this hit piece would help move things forward. But I think, frankly, it backfired because not only was there a major backlash publicly against this, there was also opposition within the Trump administration against this move. And it's part of the reason why the State Department came out so quickly and so unusually to deny this.
0: Trita Parsi, thanks so much for being with us. Executive Vice President of the Quincy Institute for Responsible Statecraft. We'll link to your Substack article headlines, "So They Tried to Deport Me." Up next, as SpaceX founder Elon Musk becomes the world's first trillionaire, we'll go to South Texas, where environmental groups have sued to block a land swap that would give SpaceX more than 700 acres of a national wildlife refuge. Stay with us.

0: Minimum Wage by Laura Mary Carter. This is Democracy Now!, democracynow.org. I'm Amy Goodman in Belfast, Northern Ireland. Juan Gonzalez is in Chicago. On Friday, Elon Musk became the world's first trillionaire as his spaceflight, internet, satellite, social media, and AI conglomerate SpaceX went public in the largest IPO in stock market history. Musk formed SpaceX in 2002 with a goal of colonizing Mars. The company is based in South Texas in a city controlled by Elon Musk, known as Starbase, which SpaceX has used for rocket launches since 2014. Environmental and conservation groups recently filed a federal lawsuit seeking to block a land swap that would give SpaceX more than 700 acres of a national wildlife refuge in South Texas. We go now to Becca Hinojosa, co-founder of the South Texas Environmental Justice Network, part of the lawsuit against the U.S. Fish and Wildlife Service, which approved the land swap. Becca, thanks so much for joining us from South Texas. Explain what this lawsuit is all about.
1: Good morning. Thank you so much for having me on Democracy Now! Last week, we were a part of a coalition that filed a lawsuit to block the U.S. Fish and Wildlife Service from giving SpaceX and Elon Musk more than 700 acres of public land to expand the dangerous rocket facility and to continue their unnecessary rocket launches. The lawsuit was filed by Center for Biological Diversity. And let me make it clear, SpaceX built its massive facility and company town called Starbase on top of wetlands and in the middle of a major wildlife corridor. This was a pristine beach that's next to thousands of acres of protected wildlife habitat for threatened and endangered species like the ocelot, the oblomato falcon, sea turtles, and migratory birds. There should never be a SpaceX rocket facility or any kind of industrial facility in this area. SpaceX has already burned down dozens of acres of wildlife habitat, is dumping polluted water on our beach, has sent rocket debris into our communities, into communities in Mexico, and these rocket launches have disrupted numerous airplane flights over the years. We've been outspoken about the dangers and risks of SpaceX in our community for, you know, over 10 years now, and we will continue to do so.
2: And Becca, if you could talk a little bit more about these, especially these rocket explosions. We're talking about an area of the United States, the Rio Grande Valley of Texas, that's overwhelmingly Latino and Mexican-American, includes some of the poorest counties in the country, and then yet they're being subjected to these environmental impacts?
1: That's correct. My community is majority Latin, brown, indigenous, mostly an immigrant community. Right now, Musk is testing his Starship Super Heavy rocket, the largest rocket in human history, in our community. Elon Musk is using our impoverished community as his laboratory to blow up dangerous experimental SpaceX rockets. And truthfully, his rocket testing sounds like a bomb going off. I can hear the sonic booms. I can feel the earthquakes in my apartment about 20 miles away from the launch pad. What it feels like is this SpaceX rocket testing is like Elon Musk bombing us.
2: And could you talk a little more about this city he's created, Starbase, basically for his employees?
1: Yes. Yeah, so last year, Elon Musk established his own company town on our beach called Starbase, where those in charge of Starbase have direct ties to SpaceX. It's clear that Starbase is acting only in the interests of SpaceX. For example, SpaceX will buy land and Starbase will annex it. And Starbase, Elon Musk's company town, has essentially militarized our pristine beach. They have a lot of surveillance. They have a lot of police activity. They've made our beach feel very unwelcome. They actively deter people away, and they close the highway to the beach.
0: I want to go to Elon Musk speaking on Friday.
3: I gave SpaceX less than a 10% chance of succeeding at all, to be clear. In fact, I told people this. I said, look, we're probably going to fail, but, you know, we should give it a try, because if we don't, if there's not a new company that enters space, we will never be a truly space-faring civilization. And that's what SpaceX is all about, is to take the fiction out of science fiction and create an exciting, inspiring future for everyone.
0: So that's Elon Musk. If you can respond to that, Becca Hinojosa, and also simply to Elon Musk becoming the world's first trillionaire, making its debut on Wall Street, SpaceX, in the largest IPO in history, from your vantage point there on the border in Texas.
1: No one should invest in Musk's corporations, because it would mean expanding his toxic data center, his SpaceX operations, thereby making Musk's sacrifice zone of Black and brown communities even bigger. We're urging everyone to stop Elon Musk's sacrifice zone and to defund Elon Musk.
2: And this idea of a one man having a net worth now as a first trillionaire of nearly half of the people on the planet, the 46% of the poorest inhabitants of planet Earth.
1: You know, it's absolutely disgusting. And that's why our community has been protesting, resisting SpaceX's colonization of our community for over 10 years now. But we can't be the only community speaking out. We're urging everyone to take action and mobilize to stop, Elon Musk's obscene wealth.
0: Let's go through some of the proposals. Last month, SpaceX filed a proposal seeking to build a 6-mile-long, 16-inch pipeline to bring in massive quantities of natural gas from the Port of Brownsville to Starbase to fuel its massive new rocket Starship. The underground pipeline would cross protected wetlands lands and wild refuge. And SpaceX is discussing the potential purchase of 136,000 acres of land owned by ExxonMobil on an undeveloped stretch of Louisiana's Gulf Coast. That project's environmental footprint would dwarf the already significant Starbase operation. Becca Hinojosa, if you could comment.
1: Yes, communities all across the country are reaching out to us, asking, how do we resist Elon Musk's colonization? That's what we need to do, is we need to work together, all of these communities, to resist. Elon Musk is also pushing forth with a massive land grab in our region. Right now, they're trying to, obtain the 700 acres of wildlife habitat, but they're also trying to take over another 7,000 acres of our Boca Chica Beach. What we need to do is work together to stop this.
2: And Becca, what's been the response of your elected officials, your local, especially your local elected officials? I can understand why the Governor Abbott and the top state officials would be supportive of Musk, but what about the local officials?
1: All of our local officials are ignoring community concerns. They're ignoring community members speaking up about their homes shaking, about their windows cracking, their home foundations cracking because of SpaceX rocket launches. We've seen elected officials take money from SpaceX here and lobby in favor of more bills that benefit SpaceX, which is why we need to, mobilize together, because our elected officials are selling us out to Elon Musk.
0: Becca Hinojosa co-founded the South Texas Environmental Justice Network, the group part of a coalition that just sued the U.S. Fish and Wildlife Service for giving 700 acres of public land to SpaceX. Beck is an environmental community advocate with the Grassroots Collaborative. Another Gulf is possible. Coming up, President Trump's name has been removed from the exterior of the Kennedy Center for the Performing Arts following a judge's order. But the battle over the Kennedy Center goes on. We'll speak to two former Kennedy Center programmers who were fired by the Trump administration, including the renowned artist and playwright Mark Bamuthi Joseph. Stay with us.

0: No time for love like now. Michael Stipe and Aaron Dessner performing at Democracy Now!'s 30th anniversary event, the Riverside Church in New York. This is Democracy Now!, democracynow.org, the War and Peace Report. I'm Amy Goodman. We are today broadcasting from Belfast in Northern Ireland. Juan Gonzalez is in Chicago. President Trump's name has been removed letter by letter from the exterior of the Kennedy Center for the Performing Arts following a judge's order. But a massive tarp remains in place covering up the center's name without Trump. Workers removed Trump's name at around 3 a.m. on Saturday. The Kennedy Center's board, which was handpicked by Trump, voted to add Trump's name to the center late last year. But Congress never approved the name change. U.S. District Judge Christopher Cooper issued the order to remove Trump's name. Cooper wrote, quote, "The Kennedy Center's organic statute makes crystal clear that the center is to be named for President Kennedy, and it cannot bear any other formal name or public memorial based on the board's unilateral say-so. Congress gave the Kennedy Center its name, and only Congress can change it," unquote. The battle over the Kennedy Center's name comes amidst a broader push by Trump to overhaul the famed institution. In February, Trump announced plans to entirely close the Kennedy Center for 2 years, beginning in July, supposedly for renovations. But a judge has blocked the center's closure. Before Trump announced the renovations, dozens of artists and organizations, including the San Francisco Ballet and the Martha Graham Dance Company, pulled out of performances after Trump appointed himself chair of the center. We're joined now by two former Kennedy Center programmers who were fired. Mallory Miller co-founded Hands Off the Arts from her job as assistant manager of dance programming at the Kennedy Center. And Mark Bamuti Joseph is a renowned artist and playwright who was fired from his role as vice president and artistic director of the Kennedy Center's Social Impact Initiative of March. He was fired in March 2025. Mark Bamuti Joseph, let's begin with you. Your response to the demand and the actual removal of Trump's name from the Kennedy Center and the judge ruling it cannot be closed or renovated the way he had planned.
1: First of all, good morning, and thanks for having me. Thanks for having us. I guess I would say that I have lots of feelings. I have three primary responses. The first is intimate and visceral. The feeling of the reversal of a particular defilement of a national memorial and the striking of a person's name who has contracted the American horizon, whether it's the defunding of cancer research or the national parks or the Department of Education, having that particular person's name above a poet of a president like John F. Kennedy was an affront to us all, and reversing that decision is somewhat emboldening. I would say my second reaction is more parliamentary. We, the American people, have rarely been afforded the decency of a public conversation or process. You know, you wake up one morning and we've kidnapped a president in Venezuela. You wake up one morning and we're at war with Iran. There were no procedural protocols in the affixing of this person's name on a national memorial. And so, you know, led by Congresswoman Joyce Beatty, this does feel like a small victory for the rule of law. And then I would say that my third response is more macroeconomic and conceptual. This is an institution that's this past fiscal year was afforded $260 million by Congress. It's a $250 million annual budget when functioning at its highest level. The retraction of that money from the national economy and from the cultural economy is really striking in and of itself. But there's something that vibrates a little bit higher than that, and that is the economy of joy. The economy of inspiration, the courage economy. And artists are the primary architects of a post-fear economy. And so when you remove the Kennedy Center as a centerpiece from the creative ecosystem in terms of that kind of capital, I'd be remiss to not mention the victory of the New York Knicks and the joy emanating from that city. Think about the economic fallout, or think about the economic repercussions of 10 million New Yorkers being happy at once. Now think about what it's like when you leave a show. How many inspired people leave a performance of dance or a performance of theater? What radiates, what emanates out of that space? Artists are the architects of a post-fear economy. And hopefully this is part of the restoration of that jewel in the post-fear economy being reinstituted for the American public.
2: And Mark, I wanted to ask you the importance, if you could talk about the importance of the Kennedy Center to artists and performers around the country, and also what its status is right now with Trump claiming he wants to close it for 2 years and yet a judge ordering it to be kept open. What is actually happening in terms of the Kennedy Center, and especially how do you see it over the next year or two?
1: Well, the Kennedy Center is an important space as a living memorial to the nation's 35th president. It is a memorial like the Washington Monument is a memorial, so many of these national treasures. So it continues to endure, I think, in that space, although it has now been politicized in a way that reverts it to a kind of marginal space, I think, in terms of the public imagination. In terms of its space as a pillar for artists in the creative economy, the Kennedy Center is a North Star, the highest honor that we give in the United States for living performing artists are the Kennedy Honors. So what is it that we aspire to? My belief is that even with all its conflicts, the aspiration of America is equity. And artists name that. They color that for all of us. So the restoration of the space is extraordinarily important, just as it's important to have for a child to have maybe a grade to reach for, or an athlete to have a championship to reach for, a place at the Kennedy Center, a place on the Kennedy Center stage is one of those spaces, I think, in the American imagination and for an artist's career trajectory. At this point, curators tend to program years in advance. So it's very rare that you pick up the phone and say, can you get on my stage on Friday? You pick up the phone and say, can you get on my stage in the year 2028? All of that infrastructure has been severely compromised. And I don't know who the curatorial staff is at this point. And I'm not sure how we begin to restore the trust of the artist community to see the Kennedy Center as a place to come back to and inspire audiences locally, nationally, and globally.
2: I'd like to bring in Mallory Miller to the conversation, co-founder of Hands Off the Arts. You were fired from your job as assistant manager of dance programming at the Kennedy Center in August of 2025. Your group's been protesting weekly outside the Kennedy Center. Your reaction to the latest developments, and if you could talk about this mass purging that has occurred of people at the Kennedy Center.
3: Yeah, and thank you again for having us, and thank you, Bamuti, for sharing those thoughts. I could not agree with you more. Hands Off the Arch was out there on Friday. We've been out there every Friday rallying and protesting the authoritarian overreach into arts and culture in our country at the Kennedy Center. And we were there on Friday, and it was a thing of joy. We were so happy to see that name finally come down off the building. It really does mean something. We have been fighting for it since it went up in December. But I want to be very clear that this is just the first step in rebuilding the trust that has been lost. The Kennedy Center has been impoverished by this administration and by the chairman, who is Donald Trump, and he is still the boss there. Yes, I was fired in August, and alongside of my dance programming colleagues, and many other people have been fired, but the firings are still happening. They're still attacking the workers, recently firing the box office employees as in a violation of their union contract.
0: I just want to talk about some of the artists who have said no and ask you, Mallory Miller, about Hands Off the Arch and your protests there at the Kennedy Center. Philip Glass, the Washington National Opera, Bella Fleck, Stephen Schwartz, composer of Wicked, the New York City Ballet, Renee Fleming, Martha Graham Dance Company. Hamilton, the hugely popular musical, was set to be staged at the Kennedy Center to honor the 250th anniversary of the Declaration of Independence. But after Trump was appointed chair, Lin-Manuel Miranda, the show's creator, said the show would not engage with the institution while it is the Trump Kennedy Center. Interesting to see what will happen now. Alvin Ailey, American Dance Theater, San Francisco Ballet, Let Freedom Ring, for the first time in 20 years, an annual concert celebrating Dr. Martin Luther King, featuring artists like Aretha Franklin and Leslie Odom, was held not at the Kennedy Center, but at the Howard Theater a few miles away, and the Brentano Quartet with Xinyun Huang. Very interesting lists of artists. One, do you think that Trump announced that they were going to be renovating the Kennedy Center, which is why they closed it, that it was really that so many artists had said no, there were not enough artists to be at the Kennedy Center, and what Hands Off the Arch is doing, Mallory?
3: I said impoverished before, and I think what I mean by that is both, yeah, the financial side of things. I don't know how the organization is still open right now, given everything that's happened, but also the impoverishment of the arts. There are no arts right now at the Kennedy Center, or scant few. Millennium Stage, which is a program that used to be a part of the Social Impact Department, is still running, and the National Symphony Orchestra is still playing, or they played their last concert last weekend. But there are not shows, and you are right to bring up all of those artists who have withdrawn their participation from the Kennedy Center as a result of this. I have always believed that the community and the power of people here in Washington and across the country is a vital piece of the fight here for the Kennedy Center. And so what Hands Off the Arch has been doing has been gathering that community. We have gathered hundreds of people for protests, including last week, including in December, and including the very day that Judge Cooper gave us his ruling. It was meant to be a vigil for John F. Kennedy's memorial on the occasion of his 109th birthday, but it quickly turned into a celebration because of the great news about the stoppage of the closure and the idea that the name would finally come off the building. And we're still gathering that community. We still have our Friday protests every single Friday at 6:30 p.m. at the steps of the Kennedy Center. And our campaign is to stop the closure and to save the jobs. And we need our community to show up and be in that space with us to prove our power to the Board of Trustees, to the president, to continue to keep a spotlight on this issue.
2: And I wanted to ask Mark Bamuthi Joseph, you were fired as well from your role as vice president and artistic director of the Kennedy Center Social Impact Initiative. Could you talk about that firing and the work that you were doing that was so vital to the Kennedy Center?
1: Yeah. We were among the first let go, which I kind of hold as a badge of honor, if I'm being honest. Our threat to the incoming regime was that we were doing impact investment work in the creative economy. You see shows, you see output. Many of us are very familiar with something when it hits the stage, but everyone needs a process. Everyone needs research and development, time, resources, and infrastructure. And the social impact department, which was really centered around the idea that the 14th Amendment guarantees for all of us access to the impulse of creativity. You cannot be enfranchised as an American if you do not have access to inspiration. So how do we invest in that long term? My feeling, as the first vice president of social impact specifically, my feeling was that it was the Kennedy Center's responsibility to create protocols and vectors for investment in artists, not when they're on stages, but in the spaces beforehand, and to widen the cultural radius as expansively as possible, to not only invest in local cultural organizations and cultural artists, but also to do work like the Cartography Project, which was an initiative that invested in Black composers all over the country who were given the mandate to create works of opera and symphony that were inspired by Black dignity. The Cartography Project was an initiative that literally mapped Black dignity from Houston to Seattle, from New Orleans to Ohio. That was one of more than 20 different programs. We had an annual budget exceeding $3 million that we invested in the infrastructure, in the constitutionally guaranteed infrastructure of creativity and towards an equitable horizon across the country.
0: Very quickly, Bamuthi, I want to get your response to these remarks by President Trump last year about the Kennedy Center.
4: We don't need woke at the Kennedy Center. We don't need some of the shows were terrible. They're a disgrace that they were even put on. So I'll be there until such time as it gets to be running right.
0: And we don't need woke at the Kennedy Center. A lot of jokes have been made showing pictures of President Trump falling asleep in all different places, including his cabinet meetings. But Bamuthi, your response in these last 30 seconds.
1: We don't need algae in the reflecting pool. What we do need is a Department of Education. What we do need are funds for cancer research. What we do need our national parks open, and what we do need is a home for artists. Who authors the American imagination more than artists? I would much rather be awake in an inspired America than asleep at the wheel like this authoritarian president.
0: Mark Bamuthi Joseph, we want to thank you for being with us, a renowned artist and playwright fired from his role as Vice President Artistic Director of the Kennedy Center Social Impact Initiative last year. And we want to thank Mallory Miller, also a programming officer at the Kennedy Center fired last year, co-founder of now Hands Off the Arts. That does it for our show. We are in Belfast, Northern Ireland, because tonight at the Queen's Film Theatre at 6:30, the documentary about Democracy Now!, Steal the Story, Please, will be the opening documentary at Docs Ireland. Thanks so much to everyone here at Northern Visions TV, Community TV for Belfast and Northern Ireland, Dave Heigenman and Dean Hagen and Dave Caskey and Jamie Finland and Kieran O'Brolahan, Eamon Higgins, Shauna Lawson, Simon Gallagher, Jeff Williams, and Alva Lynch. I'll be back on Thursday, headed to Vermont. We'll be in Burlington at the Vermont International Film Festival, then on to Brattleboro and St. Johnsbury and Montpelier.

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5: Hello and welcome to the better weather for Tuesday, June 16th. Local early morning temperatures range from 42 degrees in Steventown to 49 in Skodak. Regional average soil temperature is 64 degrees. Pollen levels today will be medium, air quality will be good. Today will be another nice day, high of 67 happens at 3 p.m. The sky gets partly cloudy in the afternoon. Tomorrow will be cooler but rainy. A high of 66 happens at 6 p.m. Rain continues overnight as temperatures fall to 55 degrees. Thursday will be very rainy all day long with a high of 71 at 6 p.m. Friday, things dry out and we get a high of 67. Today's tide schedule is high tide at 4:09 a.m., low tide at 11:18 a.m., high tide again at 4:53 p.m., then low tide once again at 11:17 p.m. Today's river temperature will be 71 degrees and the tide strength is average. Sunset today will be at 8:18 p.m., sunrise tomorrow will be at 5:15 a.m. Looking way up, we see X-class flare chances are at 1%. Plasma winds will be average at 429 kilometers per second with a thin density of 2 protons per cubic centimeter. Radio propagation conditions are currently okay with a level 1 noise floor. There are no chances of aurora this evening. The current sunspot number is 78. 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
3: 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Did you know that the Wave Farm has an art park that is home to a dozen media art installations in the hamlet of Akron, New York? For the next hour, we're going to go on a sonic tour of the park and listen live to the installations. Let's go. First up is Pond Station by Zach Pop. We'll hear transmissions from inside of a pond here at Wave Farm.

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A small AI sings a generative composition when the sun is shining at Wave Farm.

When you visit the Art Park in person, the tour continues to Jordan Seeler and Ed Beer's Talk to Me Wave Farm, followed by Fresh Kill by Max Goldfarb. SoundCamp's test site of Acoustic Commons 1 is a live open mic near a small waterfall. Let's have a listen.

In-person visitors will encounter underground codes by Yvette Janine Jackson next on the tour. Here comes the Here Goes Radio Telescope by Heidi Nielsen and R. Dove. This is an auto-imagining of real-time space weather data from the NOAA satellite, GOES-19.

when you visit the art park in person, walk through Type A's barrier, a concrete sculpture that is in the shape of a waveform of an utterance of SOS. Back at Wave Farm Study Center is Quintron's Weather Warlock, a live stream of an analog drone synthesizer played by the weather. That's right, the weather is playing a synthesizer here at Wave Farm.

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5: 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In this series, we will present projects and research about the horizons of the human machine.

0: Hello there, I'm Allison. You are about to listen to another episode of Human Machine, a program produced for The Wave Farm, airing Saturdays at 2 p.m. Following is a recent presentation produced by Triple Canopy on the subject of automation. The event, Ghost in the Machine, looks at the human future of automation in finance, healthcare, law enforcement, and more. You will hear the voices of Frank Pascal, Karen Gregory, Alice Marwick, and Sam Frank. The content has been edited to this format, but can be heard in its entirety by visiting Triple Canopy at canopy.com. Triple Canopy, based in New York, has advanced a model for publication that encompasses digital works of art and literature, public conversations, exhibitions, and books. Through sustained inquiry and creative research, Triple Canopy strives to enrich the public sphere.
1: Everyone, thank you for coming. I'm Sam Frank. I'm a senior editor of Triple Canopy. Just a little bit of kind of preparatory material before we get started. This is an event that's in our speculations issue, which has been unfolding actually since summer 2013, when we did 50 days of discussions and talks about the future at MoMA PS1. And then we had a couple roundtables after that. And this is with Frank Pascali's article forthcoming in the issue, continuing for a little while longer. That material is being collected in a book that is coming out early next year. And just if you're interested in that book and want to pre-order it today, you can become a member and we'll throw in the book with all the other things. So just so you know about that. Tonight we're discussing automation. Larry Page of Google has recently been talking a lot about, within some sort of indeterminate amount of time, maybe a decade, maybe a century, he thinks 90% of jobs will be automated in some way. And presumably Google's going to be very involved in that. And he thinks it's going to be this utopian moment where 90% of people can do things other than work. And you know, so people are obviously have these arguments, will automation create great equality, great inequality, and so on and so forth. And these are interesting discussions. They're also quite speculative. The idea tonight is that we want to stay away from this kind of technological determinism and focus on the fact that automation is a series of individual decisions by individuals, by institutions, by governments, by corporations. There are decisions made on what path automation should take. That's especially what Frank's going to be talking about. So he's going to be talking from sort of a work in progress or a forthcoming essay in Triple Canopy. And then there'll be replies by Alice Marwick and Karen Gregory. So I'll just give quick bios and then Frank will get started. Frank is a professor of law at the University of Maryland, a member of the Council for Big Data, Ethics, and Society, and an affiliate fellow of Yale Law School's Information Society Project. He frequently writes about the ethical, legal, and social implications of information technology and speaks to attorneys, physicians, and other health professionals about these subjects. His book, The Black Box Society, The Secret Algorithms That Control Money and Information, develops a social

0: is an assistant professor of communication and media studies and the director of the McGannon Center at Fordham. Her work investigates online identity and consumer culture through the lenses of privacy, surveillance, consumption, and celebrity. Her first book, Status Update, Celebrity and Attention Web 2.0, which came out in 2013, is a multi-year ethnography of the San Francisco tech industry.
1: To begin, I wanted to start with a chart that is out there in the automation literature from a paper by Benedict and Frey from Oxford. And what I find is really interesting about this paper is that they published an article that essentially said that a large number of jobs over the next 20, 30 years would be automated, taken over by computers. And the classic example of that would be, say, the Google driverless car, right? But one of the things that was so fascinating about this was that so many people that had sort of access to Grind used it to say that all sorts of other people were going to be automated, you know, like that the doctors would all be automated. Like Vinod Khosla has said that 80% of doctors will just be replaced by an algorithm by 2020. And then other people have said, oh, well, legal services, that's all going to go down the toilet because, you know, it's all going to be done by computer. And what's so funny is that a lot of folks like didn't actually read the paper or even look at this chart, you know, which is that, you know, that a lot of those areas you can see on the left-hand side, there are many areas where they state that, like, for example, in healthcare and some of these, the green or the blue industries, management, computers, engineering, there wouldn't be so much automation. And so I think that's just one thing that I think is important. But I want to go sort of skip beyond what the economists are arguing about automation, because they tend to sort of assume that there is an inherent nature to each of these different industries, you know, about what people do, and think that that inherent nature is going to dictate a particular path. And that extends both to the people that think everything's going to be automated, like the Silicon Valley folks who think the software is going to eat the world, like Marc Andreessen. And it also extends to people like the MIT economist David Autour, who in this recent piece called Polanyi's Paradox said that he felt that very few things would be automated. They all think there's something inherent to tasks. And what I want us to think about in the next few slides is maybe there's not that much inherent to the tasks and occupations in our economy that dictates a path towards automation or not. Maybe there's a lot that we decide as society, in law, as policymakers, et cetera. And I'll just start with a few points of reflection. One is this, the dream of among the automators in healthcare is they talk about things like this mole detector. And they say essentially, nowadays, you know, if you're a young medical student, you want to go into radiology, ophthalmology, anesthesiology, or dermatology. That's called the royal road to great pay and great hours, okay? And for dermatologists especially, right? I mean, it's someone who can sort of control their work, and the old joke is that these are folks that they either, if something's dry, they moisten it, and if something's wet, they try to dry it out, you know, or something like that. You know, and when you think about the problem in that way, and when you sort of conceptualize medical care in a way of saying, well, if something is a mole, maybe it's a melanoma, maybe it's not. We're going to have a database of 30,000 or 30 million moles, and 1 million have melanoma, and we're going to see which one yours looks like, if it looks like a melanoma mole or not. You might think, oh my God, you know, dermatologists are just about to be replaced by these apps. You know, but what I'm going to try to do later on with some of the slides is to say that actually it's not that easy, and that in fact, you know, there's a lot of complexity even in applying this sort of pattern recognition, and moreover, there's a lot that can be done in this area to improve care, particularly when you get to more serious things, you know. And so, for example, nowadays, a lot of people in healthcare don't even think of particular melanomas as like a skin cancer. They go beyond that to like, what's the genetic determinations? What types of things that happen to people who are similar to the ones with it? And there's a lot of uses of big data in healthcare that can complicate the diagnosis just as much as it, say, makes it easier. And that technology is a complement to a really good doctor, not a substitute to a really good doctor. On this slide, you know, here in these images, I'm taking the automators that I think what is their strongest suit. You know, what's sort of the thing in medical care that's closest to pattern recognition that computers often do. The next one I want you to consider is this item that's it's called a Paro Mental Seal Commit Type Robot. It's actually been around for about 10 years. And the idea behind this robot is that there's lots of folks that, say, are in either dementia care or lots of, say, the lonely elderly who really are agitated or upset because there's, I don't know how you'd conceptualize the deficiency that would lead to that, but it could be, you know, they're lonely. And they want to have something to take care of. And so as you can see, the Paro is sort of like, instead of just having a plug for it, it actually suckles on an electric cord. And the people in say retirement homes will take care of them and pet them. And then in response,

0: the seal will sort of look up and blink and sort of act and give all the indicia of experiencing affection and being happy about that. And what I think, you know, when you, one of the things that I think we should consider is that a form of automation? Like, do we think that essentially the path towards automation should include something like perhaps deceiving, perhaps just eliciting certain behavioral responses from the elderly via either confusing them about the type of entity that they're dealing with, or also sort of bringing in robots that might be able to take care of people better than or in a more professional way, say, than other caregivers? And I think that that's a deeply political question, you know? And I've blogged about this. When I started blogging about this, like 10 years ago, I took a very, like, Sherry Turkle position. Sherry Turkle's a big critic of automation. She's very troubled by a lot of people's over-reliance on machines. If she saw the movie Her, she'd probably see that as being an example of a mentally ill person sort of dealing with an operating system, you know, and would reject the operating system in Her. But as I blogged about, I would get comments, particularly from people from Japan, where the robot was actually designed, who would say, actually, I feel very embarrassed. I would feel very embarrassed as a person having someone else taking care of me, like bathing me, showering me, etc. And to have a robot doing that would make me feel very good. And so this is, you know, a very deep sort of cultural issue. You know, I mean, I feel like on some level it may be good for cultures that want to retain human care for the elderly to go in that direction and for others to maybe go in another direction, but it's something we have to decide as a society. It's not something that I think is just inherent in a path of technological progress. I'd say the same thing about education. So, you know, you could have, for example, there's now studies saying that people actually like to be graded by robots more than they like to be graded by people, which worries me as a professor, obviously, you know. But, I mean, but I think that is something that, you know, we have to respect and we have to sort of, or at least understand, you know, why that is and respond to it. But I think there's also, and maybe there are ways in which, say, something like Khan Academy or something like a robot that can sort of be interacting with children might lead to better learning outcomes. I think we have to be open to that possibility. And I think the Berkman Center at Harvard is pretty good about trying to emphasize being open to learning about what's the better learning outcomes. But I also think there's, like, clearly degenerate forms of, say, robo-education. And one might be, like, the MOOC that says, hey, learn about ancient Greece in 24 hours or something. You know, I mean, I think it might be good in some ways for some people, but then on the other hand, when it's being put forward as, like, replacing a college education and sort of mistaking education for information, right? When I think back to education, I think of so much of it as, like, personal interaction, other sort of the people you meet. The friendships, the emotional intelligence that one gains in sort of educated settings. And I think that that's a problem that I think I see in some of the education robotization. Now, another example I wanted to give is in the concept of force. Okay, so the past two examples I gave were from health and education, and I think of those as primarily being at their best sort of nurturing occupations. But at some points in time, we either go to war or we sort of deploy people to keep control of others. And the items here, the robot on the right is something that's already been deployed. It's a South Korean prison robot. So instead of having sort of guards and wardens, you have the robot that sort of goes through the prison and sort of watches people and sort of does the rounds, et cetera. And then on the left, you have something that was marketed, I believe, in South Africa as a riot control drone. So if you can imagine this thing, essentially, if you look at the bottom diagram of it, it has little guns coming out of it. They said only for, you know, the non-disabling or the non-killing, non-lethal weapons. I guess non-lethal weaponry is the big thing in defense right now. That's the hot new topic. But, you know, if you can imagine that sort of a thing, perhaps in a less threatening form, going after Occupy Wall Street. You know, I mean, I think that one of the things that sort of got attention with Occupy Wall Street was that you had, you know, people fighting people and you had that sort of human drama. It's quite easy to imagine the deployment of robots in a way in which it's done in this sort of micromanaging, micro sort of movement way to basically preempt any type of protest. You know, I mean, that's to me is a huge worry. And I think that this is something we really have to think about in these contexts of, like, how is automation going to be deployed? Particularly when it's so tempting to say, oh, well, we don't want to risk the lives of the policemen or the protesters, right? You can imagine a drone like this maybe not even having guns, but having little things that annoyed people, you know? Like just enough noise to be slightly painful, but not enough to actually cause permanent damage, you know, for the people that are reading the torture memos from John Yoo, you know, those sorts of things. If they did that, I mean, you could perfectly sort of develop a system of control to sort of go after any type of protest situation, which I think is a very dark possibility. Now, here's where I try to bring a little bit of this together, and I try to sort of do some categories here of automation. And I think that the kinds of automation that we, a first cut at looking at these types of situations is to think of when is automation sort of substituting for individuals versus when is it complementing for the skills that they have? When is it devaluing what people do and when is it leading to a revaluation? When is it routinizing and when is it leading to new forms of creativity? And I think, you know, I don't have that big a problem with, like, the driverless car. Like, that's what's diagrammed on the left. I'm sorry, it's probably too small, you know, but that's essentially, like, but I'd love to hear from people that sort of have a critique of the driverless car, but just as someone who's frequently almost been run over as a pedestrian, I sort of hope for maybe more precise control of cars. But then I think on the right-hand side, I think there are things like this doctor's toolkit where, say, a doctor can constantly be reminded of things via clinical decision support. That can really complement what a doctor is doing. And I'm really positive about that. I'm very happy about the deployment of that. The things in the middle are a couple of things that sort of are from the beginning of automation and something that's happening right now. So ELIZA was this amazing program that essentially was from the 70s. And what it would do is it would just almost be programmed to say back to someone just about what they had said, but as a question. And it was actually seen as like a therapy program. And people were sort of put up to it, and they would say things like, ELIZA would say, how are you feeling? And someone would say, I feel sad. And then ELIZA would say, well, why do you feel sad? You know, just as a sort of automated response. And it was amazing how often people responded in a really positive way to this and actually sort of trusted the machine. But I don't know, you know, if that's a good thing or a bad thing. I mean, but it's just, but what's amazing about the development of this type of psychiatry via text analysis and text parsing and text response is there's now something in big data called Project Durkheim that's happening right now that is an opt-in for veterans that want their patterns of response on social media monitored for indications of suicidality. So veterans are basically saying, we want all of our text and our comments parsed so that if we ever get to the point where what we're saying matches too closely to, say, the word cloud of people that have committed suicide in the past, that can lead to targeted interventions. And so that, to me, is like a very interesting sort of automation of the psychiatrist's function, right? Whereas once you would have sort of reliance on counselors to talk to people in person who would try to get to know if they were, you know, committing, if they were about to commit suicide or not, this is an example where you have people who are, you just have that being automated, via text analysis. And, you know, on one hand, maybe that is a form of complementing what psychiatrists do, and it's a good thing. On the other hand, I really worry that it's eventually going to play exactly the same role that psychotropic drugs or the SSRIs and others played vis-a-vis talk therapy in psychiatry, right? Where insurers said, hey, you could just take the drugs. Why do you need to talk to somebody or something? And so eventually it might be, well, why do you need to see someone so often? We're monitoring you for suicidality, and that's the outcome we care about. You know, and this, I think, is a real problem, and I think that we have to sort of think about, like, where is automation going in any of these fields? Well, one question is, you know, how do you sequence the targets of automation? I think the big question that I think maybe all of us think about, even on an existential level, is, wow, when will the robot take my job? You know, and I think that one of the and what I would propose is that the person that's actually deciding that, usually we think of, say, the military and the government as the entities that are deciding things. That's why I have sort of a picture of like a drone operator, sort of the image of military force, you know, as being the decider in our society. I actually think the people that are deciding what's going to be automated first and not are not really so much the government. It's the finance folks. It's the other guy with five monitors. You know, it's the other person who sort of is like trying to and the question, I guess, that one of my what I'm trying to answer in this article and somewhat in the book as well is, are the people in finance who are deciding what's going to be the next thing to be invested in to be automated? You know, is it going to be college courses? Is it going to be psychiatry? Is it going to be driverless cars? Is it going to be infrastructure? Well, probably not, right? It's probably going to be something else. But how are they deciding? Well, one way they could decide is to say invest in infrastructure, you know, and I guess this slide's a bit of a cheap shot, but, you know, I just sort of feel like there's many places where, say, automation and computerization is leading to, like, much better infrastructure, and you could imagine how in all of our lives, you know, the infrastructure we use a lot each day is sort of falling apart and could be done better via big data and other things. But somehow that doesn't often register. And I think the reason it doesn't register is because where does the money really go? It goes to things like mortgage-backed securities, which, you know, this sort of shows another form of automation of finance where advanced computerization can lead to incredibly complex securitization. It goes to things like high-frequency trading, where this is sort of a diagram of how, if you just look at the timing at the bottom, this is time measured not in hundredths of a second, but in thousandths of a hundredths of a second. You know, it's 937, 56, 258, you know, however that is. And so this time horizon of finance is so short. And that's what really terrifies me about the future of automation. It's not so much that the inherent nature of computerization or of any of these tasks is leading to dehumanizing terrible outcomes. It's that the people who are deciding what to invest in first are making decisions in a really random, haphazard, short-termist way. That's my fundamental critique of like what's going on in many of these areas. And the nature of that, I think, is there's an incredible blog post by Adam Curtis entitled something like, it was a recent one on his BBC blog. He did All Watched Over by Machines of Loving Grace. And he had this post talking about how there's all these systems that the finance world uses to decide where to allocate capital. But those systems they're using to decide where to allocate capital and what entities next to automate are themselves almost dumb automations. You know, if you think about how capital allocation is done within a pension fund or in many other funds, you know, it's just an erratically short-termist way, and it doesn't really have a vision of what's the larger goal for productivity in a society or how it's deployed. And this idea, I think, is really well put forward in this book by William Bogard called The Simulation of Surveillance. And what he says and what Curtis says in this post is that the way in which people deploy capital now on Wall Street or at the top of firms, the top management, they are so constrained in what they do. If they try to do something sort of radically different, they immediately get punished. And you see this even with a company like Google. Even when they try to do something that's sort of, when they invest too much money in something like, say, nanoparticles in the body or something like that, they publicize that. But, you know, if they invest too much money in that, Wall Street says, oh, you're getting out of your lane. You're getting out of your core competency. You know, 98% of your money is in search, so you should be investing more in search. Same thing is happening to lots of pharmaceutical firms. You know, the similar sort of thing. And I mean, I think they could do amazing things as well, but they're just keeping frozen into the same action over and over again because they're watching past actions and they're seeing what will maximize profits in the short term. And I think that, to me, is a real problem. What's the vision of what it could be like if it were different? Well, you know, I mean, I think one vision is to say that, you know, if you think about, say, remember my dermatology example, you know, about finding patterns, et cetera? The same thing is often said of radiology. People often say, oh, radiologists, they're going to go the way of the, they're going to just all be replaced by apps or computers. But if you look at what radiologists are doing now in terms of moving from, say, that top image that's like more of a 2D image to more 3D imaging and things, they can do amazing levels of imagery and then integrate that with genetic data and do personalized comparisons of treatment effectiveness. And then this is a kind of simple version of this, but, you know, they can personalize the way that they treat people if they get enough data and figure out ways to integrate it correctly. And I think these are incredibly exciting things that could lead to complementary actions between doctors and, say, computer systems and automation. And I really hope it happens. The problem, though, is that our main societal narrative for how it will happen is essentially this sort of Silicon Valley disruptionist point of view, right? The idea is that Google will save us from death, you know. And they do some great things. There's no doubt about that, you know. And these other sorts of approaches are the end of illness. You know, they sort of are very expansive. But the problem, I think, is that all of this literature confuses disruption with being a true visionary. Okay, so there's this big Clayton Christensen literature that's always just talking about how do we disrupt healthcare? How do we just change it? And you know, I hope people have read the Jill Lepore critique of Christensen, or I hope people will, because it's an amazing takedown of this sort of naive vision of just making things a lot cheaper and thus a lot better. The problem is, though, that much of what the disruptionists are actually going to do is they're going to replace our current healthcare system much more cheaply, but they have no plan for making it better. That's my big problem. You know, and I think you see that sometimes with the MOOCs. You know, you see this example where they'll say, hey, we've got all this great research that universities have compiled over the last 1,000 years. Let's turn it all into MOOCs, and then we can throw out all the professors, and then we don't have to pay them anymore. But the problem is, well, you're sort of eating the seed corn at that point. You know, and I have a feeling that the same thing is happening in medicine right now with a lot of the visions of automation there. Essentially, it's about getting rid of current or replacing the current system much more cheaply without having a vision of how to continually improve it. You know, so one of the things I work on at University of Maryland is the learning healthcare system, is how do you keep a healthcare system learning rather than just trying to find cheaper ways of doing what we're currently doing. And I think just if you think of the disruptionist idea, I think that, you know, this is, I pulled this from the Twitter feed of some Silicon Valley VC, you know, one of the popular ones with tens of thousands of followers, because they put out little charts like this that say, oh, that's the rest of corporate world, but we're better. But I actually think if you look closely at what Silicon Valley is doing, often it's not that much better than, you know, this type of, than very short-termist vision. And so I guess my final bottom line is, I guess, one other sort of point of view that I'll try to close up very quickly is that, you know, the vision of having some group of business leaders, like the business leaders of Silicon Valley, having knowing all the data, and then with that data being able to control the rest of society and to make it better and to plan for it, that vision has been with us for a long time, right? I mean, it was back from the IBM commercial or the IBM ad saying you can be everywhere watching everything with punched cards. Obviously, IBM was not advertising its role in the Holocaust a few years before this ad, but you know that was essentially a vision that was pretty compelling to some pretty nasty characters. But I think that vision, you know, is something that is we have to question. We have to question whether sort of these lords of the cloud, as Jaron Lanier puts it, are really going to be using this type of data for good or for other types of purposes. My other sort of point that I would just remind everyone of is that, you know, this is from a book by Mariana Mazzucato called The Entrepreneurial State. I think an alternative is to say, look at how all the things that sort of are part of the technology that we really love nowadays, much of the key technology was funded by government. And I think we still have to have a big role for government in funding progressive automation, automation that's really going to have a positive impact and complement human capabilities rather than sort of cheaply substituting for people. So, and one final sort of a couple of thoughts is, this is one thing I'm afraid of is in the history of automation or the future of automation is that we're going to invest so much money in the defense and control of people side of things, the force and the finance side, and so much less on the side of helping the health and education professions. And this is just a comic book that is from Jonathan Gruber, who was one of the chief architects of Obamacare and the Affordable Care Act. And this comic book was sort of writing about how he was concerned that healthcare costs had risen to be 17% of GDP. And he said, you know, back in 1960, GDP, the healthcare sector, was dwarfed by the military sector. But now, healthcare is taking up so much money, it's displacing our military might. Okay? Kind of amazing to think that this is sort of the liberal technocrat that's like, that's the liberal voice on healthcare, was writing a comic book like this. But I think that the sad thing is that that's where the money in automation is going to go. It's going to go to the riot control drone that I showed earlier. It's going to go to like more an endless drone arms race of autonomous, lethal autonomous agents, you know. And I think that's a really worrisome thing. The future of automation has to include, I think, a sense of this battle of the sectors over who's going to have the automation resources at their disposal. Is it going to be the force and finance sectors, or will it be things like health and education, infrastructure, and other things like that? So with that, here's my final takeaways. And I'm sorry I indulged in a texty slide. I tried to I always try to not do too many of them. But I really think that we have to sort of, to get good automation, we just have to attack healthcare waste and not just costs. We have to sort of automate towards quality and not just cost-cutting. So often we're automating toward cost-cutting and toward just replacing, disrupting the current state and making it cheaper. We have to make self-sustaining automation so that we maintain human skills that can improve that system. That's a point of Nicholas Carr in his Glass Cage book, and I think I totally affirm that. And we have to recognize the futility of sort of cost-driven financializations as the guide to automation. It's really not just about how do we maximize GDP. It's about what kind of society we want here. And I think that's just a really critical issue here. And I think ultimately, a good automation will lead to further professionalization. It's not going to lead to the end of the professions. It's not going to lead to like your doctor becoming an app. It's going to be a constantly learning, self-renewing system of cooperation between, say, your doctor and the apps, being complementary with machines rather than being replaced by them. So that's sort of my hope.
1: You have been listening to Ghost in the Machine, a presentation produced by Triple Canopy. The content has been edited to this format, but can be heard in its entirety by visiting Triple Canopy at canopycanopy.com.
2: Now, obviously, we know that there are ethical and political concerns with automation. But when we think about modalities of regulation for anything, be it automation or something else, there are many other different ways in which things are regulated. And two of them are technology and norms. Things can be technically regulated. And I want to talk about the way in which certain automated systems regulate people technically, or in other words, how the specific ways in which automated systems are implemented will affect the lives of individuals. Now, there are a lot of jobs between the Department of Defense and the CEO of Goldman Sachs. And often many of these jobs are the ones that are first affected by automation systems and algorithms, and many become the first lines for experimentation in these areas. So, for example, automated scheduling of fast food and retail jobs. When I worked in retail during the 1990s, your schedule was put together by your manager on like a clipboard, and with a pen and a piece of paper, and it was Xeroxed and given, you know, posted in the break room, and you would see when your hours were for that week. Often your schedules remained more or less the same from week to week, making it possible to work several jobs or to schedule part-time jobs around family or educational commitments, like, you know, I was in high school. Today, companies from Ann Taylor to McDonald's use, quote, just-in-time scheduling software, which uses workforce optimization systems, algorithms which fluctuate labor based on predictions of the flow of customers from any given time. And these algorithms draw from a whole bunch of different sources. They look at retail trends, they look at weather, they look at sales figures, and they try to predict how many customers will be in a store at any one given time. And then they fluctuate labor based on what the algorithm says is likely to happen. Employers can slot their part-time workers in like jigsaw puzzle pieces, in some cases requiring workers to be on call, where employees must phone in every morning to see if they will be needed. This creates great instability for workers and makes it very hard to work multiple jobs or to accurately arrange for childcare. A recent survey of New York City's service and retail workers found that 71% of them had schedules that changed weekly, and half had their hours changed regularly without their consent. Now, this is where the rabbit hole begins. I want to jump back about 100 years and look at the work of two pioneers in the field of American scientific management, Frederick Winslow Taylor, the father of Taylorism, which many of you may be familiar with, and Frank and Lillian Gilbreth, who are best known as the parents in Cheaper by the Dozen, if any of you read the beloved children's books when you were younger. If you haven't read them, they're absolutely lovely to go back and reread through thinking about labor. Anyway. Taylor was primarily interested in the one best way to do work in order to increase efficiency. For example, he noticed that on the assembly line, workers would frequently slow down to the speed of the slowest worker, which he called soldiering. We might consider this a tactic in the sense of Desarteaux, who saw tactics as micro-level actions that allowed individuals to subvert, even if just for a moment, disciplinary powers. And modern unions use this technique, which is called a go slow, as a bargaining technique. Taylor decided that the best way to combat what he openly considered the stupidity of the worker was to design the labor of the assembly line so efficiently that such soldiering would be impossible. A strike by workers at the Watertown Arsenal in Massachusetts resulted in a congressional investigation which concluded that it, quote, gave production managers a dangerously high level of uncontrolled power. In fact, the implementation of these scientific management techniques was so unpopular that it strengthened the U.S. labor movement. While Taylorism is better known today, Frank and Lillian Gilbreth's stop-motion studies were similarly influential in about 1915 to 1925 or so. In 1885, Frank Gilbreth was 17. Although he had passed the MIT entrance exams, he did not have the money for college, and so he went to work as a bricklayer, which at the time was a very lucrative trade, earning about $3 a day. Working as an apprentice, he studied the different ways in which bricklayers perform their work, deliberately, rapidly, or slowly when teaching their apprentices. By breaking down these sets of movements, Gilbert eliminated the most fatiguing part of the job, picking up bricks, and doubled the speed of bricklayers. Okay, the Gilberts would, one of their techniques was they would film workers, and then they would analyze these films. And even though this is a long time ago, some of their films survive to this day. And so what you're looking at right now is their there are films of different of bricklayers. This is sort of the original analysis of how the bricklayers work. And Gilbreth found that this was bad for the bricklayers, like it put a lot of tension on their back. It wasn't what we would consider today to be ergonomic, and it also wasn't efficient in that they didn't work as fast as they could have. And so what Gilbreth and Gilbreth were known for was they would analyze these videos of workers, and they would tape people from surgeons to homemakers. So Gilbreth created this sort of scaffolding that would move with the worker, so the worker didn't have to stoop down to pick up bricks, which was the most fatiguing part of the job. So workers could actually be much more efficient, but they would also, their bodies would be more protected, they wouldn't be as tired, and the job wouldn't be as onerous. And Gilbreth's idea was that then they would be able to make more money, and then they could get promoted, and it would be kind of like, you know, a win-win. Now, this lovely silent film is an example of what we might think of today as an algorithm, a prescribed series of steps based on the motion of the bricklayers. Gilbreth created this set of scaffolds and even altered the formulation of mortar to better suit the bodies and habits of workers. As a result, Gilbreth made bricklaying safer and more ergonomic, as well as faster. One of the things that Gilbreth did is he broke down people's movements into these 18 standard movements, which he called thurbligs, which is Gilbreth more or less backwards. Yes. Now, how the Gilbreths differ from both today's automation algorithms and those devised by competitors such as Taylor is their regard for people that was at the center of their research. The Gilbreths were highly critical of managers who kept any savings generated by their methods for themselves rather than sharing them with employees. After her husband died, Lillian Gilbreth, a pioneer in industrial and home management and one of the first women to get a PhD in this field, worked for 50 years on the inclusion of people with disabilities in employment, housework, and industrial design. Both Gilbreths believed in, quote, the individual, his comfort, his happiness, his service, and his dignity. The Gilbreths observed human action and created algorithms to facilitate the best expression of that action, while Taylor created algorithms based not on human needs, but the needs of the corporation. Now, while Taylor's techniques may have failed, his ideology did not. Much of the knowledge and understanding of efficiency derived from Taylorism has been institutionalized within management and corporate structure and philosophy. He pioneered many of the techniques of de-skilling and corporate surveillance that are very common today. In just-in-time scheduling, we see a technical regulation of workers that is through automation that is very similar to Taylorism. The individuality of the employee is not taken into account. The ability to engage in resistant tactics is diminished. With paper schedules, there is some room for compassion and human agency. With algorithms, there is not. Just as Taylor tried to prescribe the actions of assembly line bodies to repetitions of the simplest, consistent form of a task, the just-in-time schedule prescribes the complicated lives of employees into a jigsaw puzzle piece fitted perfectly to the needs of the employer. Just-in-time scheduling builds the ultimate value of efficiency into the technical functionality of the program, while the needs of employees are deprioritized if included at all. And workers have anecdotally said that they will put the hours that they need off into the system, and the system will forget them, or it'll reschedule them for another equally difficult day. We assume that these systems save money for employers, and they have not resulted in mass protests, which might cause a company to eliminate them in fear of bad publicity. So the market will not regulate them. We do not have a legal or labor climate in which a congressional subcommittee is going to chastise McDonald's for having too much power over its employees. Given this, it is unlikely that there will be any legal regulation. The normative regulation among workers is overruled by the automated nature of the system. So is technical regulation the last resort? Perhaps the algorithm or the automated system intrinsically lacks compassion. Perhaps it is inevitable that workers alter their behavior, their lives, and their bodies to fit the algorithms. But I think the example of the Gilbreths gives us another path. We might think about designing more compassionate efficiency algorithms, one which take at their basis the actual needs and realities of humans, rather than viewing workers as automatons. Perhaps algorithms could incorporate the complex needs of workers, prioritize regular weekly scheduling, allow for shuffling hours or wiggle room, and enable managers to override the system in cases of hardship or difficulty. Perhaps designers could spend time watching and speaking with retailer food service workers and looking at how they work, how they want to work, and what challenges they face in their lives, altering scheduling technologies to fit human behavior rather than the other way around. Perhaps algorithms could make life easier rather than harder. In considering the determinism of automation, we must remember that the particular ways in which these technologies are implemented are absolutely essential to their effects on human action. We may not believe that we have a choice in the existence of automated systems, but we do have a role to play in shaping them. Thank you.
3: My name is Karen Gregory. I'm a sociologist at City College. Discussions of automation have, of late, seemed to bifurcate along two lines. The first line suggests that we, the puny humans, are doomed. The robots, the bots, the algorithms, and the algorithmic architectures have arrived. They are on the scene, and in fact, they are better than us. Therefore, they will soon win, right? This is capitalism's great race to the bottom. The algorithms are here, the robots are here, and they're simply better than us. They can outperform us, they can outfeel us, and they can outthink us. So that's one vision, right? So we're, capitalism's great hierarchical and competitive race has been won. Throw your hands up. The second line of flight also suggests that we are doomed, but this time by our own visions of utopia. Here is a vision of such intensive Taylorism and management that the words, or at least I think, the words Taylorism and management actually misdirect the fantasy. They send us back to the wrong political economy. A political economy dependent on disciplining of the body for a relatively linear production of goods and services. So our new automated utopia, what we've been looking at here, is actually not an assembly line, right? So this isn't lining up and breaking down the pieces and we're all going to produce a bicycle or a car, but rather is a vision in which machines, again, of loving grace, really actually interfaces of capture and algorithmic decision-making become the very structures of determination that make our lives possible. So then this isn't going off to the factory to have your work videotaped and then someone will turn around and tell you, no, no, no, bend this way, turn that way. I'm really thinking about a world of full, a surfeit of interfaces of capture and deployment across a range of social terrains so that you're talking about credit card swipes showing up at the airport, the schooling that you do, all the clicks on the computer, sort of the entire range of our lives being datafied and captured here. So I don't know about you, but being, as Richard Brautigan wrote, all watched over in, quote, what he called a cybernetic ecology in the poem that the title comes from, where we are, quote, joined back to nature and then, quote, returned to our mammal brothers and sisters, to me that kind of sounds like a little bit of its own sort of hell. I'm not really into the utopia of being watched over by the machines of loving grace. Maybe I come at this from a sort of women's studies perspective, post-colonialism. It's not fun for me to be thinking about being returned to the state of nature. Beyond this bifurcation of doom, excuse me, we can also see, particularly in Frank's work on healthcare, which I love, that automation in tandem with big data and ubiquitous computing, right? These are three different things here. Promise is a form of personalized care that is actually predicated on the participation of a much larger and abstract social body. In the production of these massive data sets, upon which the promise of progress, again in quotes, is predicated, we're actually not sharing only our data, but the very rhythms, the circulations, the palpitations, and the mutations of our bodies so that the data sets can be populated by the very inhabitants that animate us. So what we are sending to those data sets is not simply data, but it is actually, in some ways, life itself. So I think if there is any hope in these sort of dooming scenarios, it is that we realize that we do indeed need one another, right? And or at least that we begin to really realize that we are deeply, all of us, entangled in one another. Right? There is no doctor finding that mole without the large data set that tells him what the moles are. So we do in some ways need all of ourselves to be participating. Another way to say that is big data, like Soylent Green, is people. To me, the ubiquity of data acquisition and computation suggests that we are in what is really quite what I like to think of as a weird solidarity with one another, a solidarity that seems to surpass national and political boundaries, and even, I would argue, economic interests. We are at a very weird post-human human moment. However, this insight into solidarity does not seem to be the direction we're moving. for a number of reasons. But in part, I think, because the conversations of automation are really a tangle of several conversations that speak to different levels of sociality and mingle a mix of emotions, at least from the human component. I don't know how the algorithms feel about all this, but as we talk about the coming sort of robot overlords, we see this mixture of fear of change, the sadness of loss, and maybe even melancholy, as well as a speculative curiosity about the potential of new social arrangements and social relations. However, at the same time, I would argue that we're in the midst of a crisis of the social imagination. The very concepts of work, labor, time, and productivity are being pressured, but so are the very moralities or ethics of this system, the Protestant ethics of capitalism, which are meant not only to ensure the desire to work, so that we want to work, to be good, to be judged, to be measured, to be paid, all of those Protestant ethics of capitalism, which are meant not only to ensure that we desire to work, but which also give rise to a private, individual, and accountable subject, or a subject capable of entering into contract relations, which, by the way, are the relations by which we ascribe most enforceable rights. As big data rewrites the relationship between labor, time, and subjectivity, I would say that contract relations will be pressured to the point of almost being quaint. And listen here, this little bit about contract, which sounds sort of technical and boring, is really the piece I find most terrifying of all of this. I have been noticing that a lot of writing around automation likes to equate the current human predicament to that of horses. This is, for some reason, horses are the go-to model here. For example, Noah Smith in The Atlantic last year wrote, "Now humans will never be completely replaced like horses. Horses have no property rights or reproductive rights or the intelligence to enter into contracts," right? They've been returned to the state of nature, right? Back, machines of loving grace, we're back in nature, fishing in the morning, hunting in the afternoon. But I would argue that the terrain of rights and the very subject who may participate in those rights is precisely the terrain that is being reformulated by ubiquitous computing and automation. So in a paper I recently co-authored with Patricia Clough and Josh Scannell and Ben Haber, we suggested that it is not only the bounded and private individual subject of the liberal disciplinary society that is being pressured, but that the coupling of large-scale databases and adaptive algorithms are calling forth what we called a new ontologic of sociality itself. This ontologic is post-probabilistic, which means we aren't talking about an easy empiricism of statistical outcomes, but rather an empiricism that is based in a desire or an impulse to capture and redeploy the indeterminacy of life itself. As we wrote, big data doesn't care about you. It really doesn't. It doesn't care about you, Joe Smith, walking down the street, so much as it cares about the bits of seemingly random information that bodies generate or that they leave behind as a data trail. The aim here of big data is to prehend novelty. Within this datalogical turn, as we call it, there is not only a decentering of the human subject, but the definition of the bodily broadens beyond the human body. As such, we write, bodily practices themselves instantiate as data, which in turn produces a surplus of bodily practices. So to me, we're in a very different world than just the world of work and the work of time. And this is something about a new social body emerging out of all of this ubiquitous computing, as well as what I think of as a very political and very practical problem on our hands. What do we do as we look to the end of work as the ideological apparatus of resource distribution? I particularly am excited about maybe going post-work, not so much huge data, but post-work. While we can debate whether or not new forms of human activities will be required or will emerge in relation to the machines of loving grace, for example, as most of us know, housekeeping technology has certainly not reduced the need for housework. Right? We will still be humans in care relationships requiring some forms of care and desiring them. We do know that this ontological shift here is being carried in on the heels of massive wealth capture and historically high levels of inequality, not only economic inequality, but political dispossession. So, as Smith also writes, for most of modern history, two-thirds of the income of most rich nations has gone to pay salaries and wages for people who work, while one-third has gone to pay dividends, capital gains, interest, and rent to the people who own capital. This two-thirds, one-third division was so stable that people began to believe it would last forever. But in the last 10 years, something has changed. Labor's share of income has steadily declined, falling by several percentage points since 2000. It now sits at around 60% or even lower. The fall of labor income and the rise of capital income has contributed to America's growing inequality. So clearly the capitalists are winning here. While Taylorism was always a system of control, which was predicated on observation, surveillance, and measurement, the management of Taylorism, as Alice sort of alluded to, is not simply to manage towards production, but also to control for error. The automation we are speaking of here is entangled across spaces and times, and becomes increasingly so as the boundaries that once marked the home, the factory, the school, and the hospital, right? The basis of Foucault's disciplinary society. As those walls literally dissolve and blur into life itself, we see this automation seeping into all of those areas of life, automation and data capture. So while automation will come with the promise of robotically generated abundance, the algorithmic architectures that are coming to underpin the very material conditions of human life will also guarantee that those in power remain in power. Right? To me, this is all a very political question. On the one hand, therefore, I say we are in need of a rather immediate and radical politics, not only to demand wages and benefits and the stability of schedules. I don't know if you've seen that workers are now organizing specifically to demand time, which I think is really fascinating. Not to mention that some of the earliest automation was around clocks, right? So that public clocks were automated to tell people when to pray and when to go to work and when to stop and return. So once again, we're seeing a political fight for time. But also a politics, I would argue, we need a radical politics of solidarity that can reconceptualize how and where value is being produced. And this might go to Frank's conversation about the power of the financial industries, as well as how and where humans reside among and with machines and algorithms. I would say that such a radical politics simply needs to start with different questions. Not are we being doomed, but who and what are we? What exactly is being automated or made to act here?
0: The theme that I'm hearing is that the data capture, the stakes are higher than privacy. It's actually that if they can capture everything about what you are doing, you're not just being manipulated by the people that have the data or controlled, you could be replaced, right? At some point, if they keep track of everything that one has done, then you get replaced. And that can range from the sort of whimsical, like, her operating system, you know, in the movie, down to the Baxter robot replacing, say, fast food workers. Is there any way to control that process of data capture and replacement such that it helps workers whose data is being captured? Or do you think that this is just something where we're never going to be able to attribute value to the actions that led to the data that's being generated, you know? And I guess one really practical example of that would be that with Google Translate, the way that Google Translate works, I believe, is that they use all these translations from the UN that are from old translators, and they've used that to sort of build this translation engine that gradually learns over time also from what we do. And I think the issue there is that some people say, oh, well, if only the translators had better IP lawyers to have retained the copyrights in their translations. That's the Jared Lanier sort of approach. And I wonder, is the answer there not so much trying to attribute value to what the workers were doing as it is to deconstruct the value of, say, creating the database that generates all of the translation engine from the translations?
4: Is the whole story about Henry Ford paying his workers so that they could afford to buy his cars, is that just bullshit?
3: No.
4: It doesn't seem to make any sense. I mean,
3: no.
4: It just doesn't seem to make economic sense. Maybe
3: this is Keynesian economics. No, this is true. This is true. And in fact, Workers were also given homes and put into debt because, you know what, when people buy into a system of consumerism, they don't riot. And and they don't say, hey, wait, this whole liberal capitalism is only one version of how work could be arranged as well. So, you know, without the long histories there of maybe labor, it sounds like Ford's a good guy. But actually, he was very savvy. He was creating docile workers and indebted workers and workers who then could be sort of, you know, bought off with consumerism.
5: I actually think that we are looking at the need for the birth of a new labor movement entirely. I think that we've lost a labor history, and therefore we don't understand how we've gotten in this predicament. I think that we are coming out of a time that told us we are post, you know, we're not workers. We are self-employed, we're entrepreneurial, we're digital creatives, we live in a creative economy. Aren't we great for cities and education? And at the end of the day, that has not really paid out, right? So I think there is a moment here where we have to go back to the kind of just basic U.S. labor history, understanding different forms of worker organization, understanding what productivity is. There were labor battles all through the 20th century around productivity. Productivity was the worker's work, and management should not own it, right? People should have direct control over their labor. I think we're going to start to see very new worlds of people who are not just getting off the grid, that kind of stuff, but really who are outside of these networks and still, in some ways, I was saying this to you earlier, people go on, right? So we're going to start to see new and weird forms of work, new and weird forms of creativity, new and weird forms of culture, and they might not be towards productivity. So people really, in some ways, are being asked to recreate worlds.
2: I would love to think that technology is going to bring about more egalitarianism. My issue is that power is structural and it doesn't go away just because you put cell phones in some people's hands. There's a very large percentage of the world that has no internet access, like a very large percentage of the world, like most of the world. And the, you know, the technology exists, it's just, you know, it's not distributed because of power. And I think that we have many other things to overcome before we can assume that technology will solve social issues that are often are very deeply rooted, are very specific to particular cultures, particular places. I mean, it's a nice fantasy, but I think it is quite fantastical.
1: 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The content has been edited to this format, but can be heard in its entirety by visiting Triple Canopy at canopycanopy.com. Triple Canopy has advanced a model for publication that encompasses digital works of art and literature, public conversations, exhibitions, and books. Through sustained inquiry and creative research, Triple Canopy strives to enrich the public sphere.
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2: El Movimiento Santuario del Condado de Columbia es una organización basada en el Condado de Columbia que organiza junto a inmigrantes y aliados para apoyar, empoderar y defender colectivamente a nuestras comunidades. 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

Vasa Brazil begins with the boundless beauty of Rosa Passos, a samba mesmo from her 2004 Amorosa. Welcome in and thanks for browsing. A couple of very new and very old numbers yet to be counted, starting, as you might expect, with Neither One. From 2022, Roberto Menescal's own Ubaquinho.

We started and ended the set with releases of 2011. On the end, Sabrina Malheiros doing Segredo, her release called Dreaming. Mariana de Castro did Tabaroinha, getting a bit mystical. More melodious mood music from Marisa Monchi, Descalça no Parque, Barefoot in the Park. And starting the set, Roberto Menescal with Ricardo Bacalá on Ubaquinho, a tribute CD called No Sé Omar. Now we go adventurous with some very new and some very old stuff in the next set, launching with a modern choro recording from Danny Lobrito, and then a flashback to the fado music of Portugal that provided its original basis. After that, we snap back to the present, in fact, something brand new hot off the presses. So first up here is Danny Lobrito with Sobro Meu, the half left over, on Bossa Brazil.

0: Bate com a...
1: Alrighty then, Floatus Giamo came from Duo Moviola. That's music from their 2008 release, Ichimo Fantastico, halfway in French. Brand new release before that from Selma Borragian, who we know from the vocal group Arire. Along with Eduardo Gudin, they gave us Tiny Balloon, halfway in English. The vintage instrumental was a guy called Armandinho, doing variações in La Menor, or as we say, A minor. We took that from a compilation of the Harmonia Mundi label called Variações em Fado, Lisboa e Corimba, encompassing the years 1926 to 36. And something else we took from that same collection is the portrait of the musician playing for the languid lady that might appear on your station's Voz of Brazil webpage. It's a 1910 portrait by José Malloa. And from that basic building block of Portuguese music, we began the set with the original Brazilian music, Choro, in a modern rendition by Danilo Brito, that one from 2014. Behind all this is the Milton Banana Trio, a medley of Agora e Cinza and Balanço Zona Sul, a 1983 release. Playlists with these details may be requested at brazilnut2929@gmail.com. And next up, after Milton Banana peels away, Chico Pinheiro with his guest singer Maria Rita. This is Bossa Brazil.

Betch Cavalli from the 2001 Para Sempre, Vecchia Porta, I Closed the Door. The Gurgel sisters, Danny and Deborah, prior to that, along with their guest singer Vinicius Calderoni, they did Linha da Pipa, invoking a kite line. The set started with Maria Rita singing Popo. It's actually a Chico Pinheiro track from his 2003 Meu Noite e Meu Dia, Midnight and Noon. This is Bossa Brazil, some community-based music from the Paulistano Canta project, showcasing talent of Brazil's largest city. This will be Baracan de Madeira by Joyce Tassiana on Bossa Brazil.

You're laughing, right? No, that's the title of that tune, Fading Down, Tajín Dué. That's Ana Carolina's music from 2009. And it follows Joyce Tassiana's Baja Cão de Madeira. Bossa Brazil is curated and produced by Roger Collins at the studio of the Forest Primeval in Carolina do Norte. 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We leave you with new music from producer Nicola Cante. This is Terra en Transe, with an international cast including Magnus Lindgren on flutes and organ and Domenica Sana on piano. Thanks for listening, caros ouvintes. Until our next Bossa Brazil, namaste, aloha, ciao, pessoal.

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And this is The Sound of Freedom with me here, Jackie Thomas. And I'll be with you until the 2 o'clock hour. So stay tuned. And please continue listening. We got a shockful show here. We open up that set with the Caballería Rústica. That was by the Radio Symphony Orchestra. That was followed by Mochiva from their album Big Calm and Fear and Love. April Showers by Jet and Lucia from the Superhuman Heart. Johnny Mitchell with Waylon Nelson, Cool Water. From the album Shock Mark in a Rainstorm. We also heard Modest Mouse from the Moon and Antarctica album. And Gravity Rides Everything. That was followed by Ulodora, Rain Showers. From his album In the World. After that, we heard Pink Floyd from the 1971 Midley album and Centropace.

Feeling Good by Levon Helm. What's on the set too? That was from his album Dirt Farmer. Levon Helm, 1940-2012. Rafael Sadiq from The Way I See It was on the set too with 100 Yard Dodge. And we close it up with Richard Buckner and Dents and Shells. And the Chance Console. And the background is the Coleman Brothers and Mr. DG.

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And the sound of freedom. We just heard the phenomenal hand clap band and Radio Girl. That's from the brand new album Form and Control. Before that, we heard Alex Winston. The EP name is Velvet Elvis, and that was the song. Brand new music by Muse. From the album Black Holes and Revelations and Starlight. And on the top of the set, we heard Nancy Wilson, A Lot of Living to Do. That's from the Ultra Lounge number 15, Wild Cool Swing.

Coming up, we got some Nene Cherry, Pink Martini, College, Pájaro, Sunrise, Peter Bjorn and John, King Carnes, and more. 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

0: 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In the background, the music of DJ Cam and Swim. That was an internet release. Before that, we just heard also Mantley right and The Cut Chemist from the album 21 Grams.
1: The shapes are the same, but the colors are in different hues.
0: Richard Bona live from Bona Makes You Sweat.

We have here brand new from college, a real hero, or it's not too new. Pink Martini from the Hang On Light Tomato. Dance Evolve. Pajaro Sunrise from Dons and Undone. And Hungry Heart. We also heard Rowdy Moncrief from the album Water Tread Lawn. And Babs. Nene Cherry from her homebrew classic 80s. Peace of Mind. And on the top of that set, we heard Wagon Chris from Canada. And their album, Tally Ho, Fly Swap. 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

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And that were the Rican Tours and Steady As She Go. That's the acoustic version of the song. Samian Ghost before that from Youth Deluxe Edition. And Wolf Girl. And before that, we heard Peter, Bjorn, and John from their album Writer Blocks and Young Folks. And on the top of that set, the Rave Onettes. Raves and the Crew is the name of the album and the song Forget You're Young. We come to the end of the show, folks. Be back again next Sunday with more music for you.

0: Hi there, folks. This is Nick Salomon of the Bevis Frond. Just having slurped down some cherry juice. How do they make that? Take out the pips, I suppose, and squash it. Anyhow, you're listening to 90.7 FM WGXC Acre. And legally, we're clear. Hooray. 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
1: Every Monday from 2 p.m. to 3 p.m. you can listen to our Modulism radio show. Airing electro meet acoustic music, championing the use of analog instruments. The use of electricity to sustain a sound produced with a musical intent. Each program lasts 1 hour and is especially dedicated to one composer.

Weather. The state of the atmosphere to the degree that it is hot or cold, wet or dry, calm or stormy, clear or cloudy. From an anthropocentric perspective, weather is something which all humans in the world constantly experience through their senses, at least while outside. Therefore, weather is something about which humans often communicate. Whatever signifies the firmament, a radio drama in several parts, featuring the voices of Mireia Luceo, Abby Banks, Walter McClements, Ian Page, and Lisa Ugart. Written, scored, and mixed by Anna Yaleggio for Wave Farm and Kunst Radio. Working residents in Sequoia National Park through the kind assistance of the University of California, and at Lake Tahoe through the kind assistance of the Ferguson family. This play takes its cues from classic radio narrative, the possible effects of transmission on storytelling, the cyclical nature of weather itself, and rampant, though affectionate, anthropomorphic presumptions. Let's now explore the moment where weather stops being weather and becomes climate, when the pattern becomes a unit of description. Won't you join us in this very factual seascape?

0: On June 13th, 2006, Drifting Weather Buoy 26028 ended its long-term data collection of the sea surface temperature after transmitting for 10 years, 4 months, and 16 days.
1: That's the longest known data collection time for any drifting buoy.
2: That's too long. You could lose your edge and get biased.
1: Ha! I know what you mean. I definitely used to think the same way on occasion in my freelance days. But you're no drifting buoy.
2: Correct. I am static. I take notes on one area and tend to be very persistent.
1: Well, my note-taking has smaller scope, but the views are pretty grand. It was kind of like you wake up and just freak out because 10 years have gone by.
2: Freaking out once in 10 years is not really that much freaking out. Freaking out at the peak of every lunar cycle would be different. You'd know where you were at. Are they going to give you a medal or anything?
1: I don't think so. It was just a job. It's kind of like the Viking probe. Some people think that it's carrying super basic information out into the stars. Not enough to be really known by just a little Beethoven, a little Elvis, and a little tidy heterosexual kiss. Anyway, have you ever met any real hippies?
2: Not really. North Atlantic doesn't really get much tourist travel.
1: Well, they were kind of a helpful great role model for me. You just take a job that suits you all right, provides for your basic needs, and all that, even if you don't really identify with the basic premise. You float on top, you try to see something of the world, like a couple of great sunrises or something, and you personalize the experience.
2: I find that a little bit sad. I put my entire self into my notes. My view is small in scope, but it's mine. And it's all filed under my own personal identification tag, station 44005, Gulf of Maine, 78 nautical miles east of Portsmouth, New Hampshire, operated by the National Data Buoy Center.
1: I saw the Canary Islands in the fog. I saw the gorillas in the mist. I recorded minutiae of moisture and wind and movement. I watched climate swing over to the left like a big church bell.
2: Weather usually refers to day-to-day temperature and precipitation activity, whereas climate is the term for the statistics of atmospheric conditions over longer periods of time. I try to stay grounded in day-to-day field notation. Let's use sensible descriptions. No emotional fringe group mistakes.
1: At first, it was only a slight rise, but then it took off like a hockey puck. The jet stream is a complex creature.

0: Jet streams are fast flowing, narrow air currents found in the atmosphere of some planets, including Earth. After the 1883 eruption of the Krakatoa volcano, weather watchers tracked and mapped the effects on the sky over several years. They labeled the phenomenon the equatorial smoke screen. In the 1920s, a Japanese meteorologist detected what would be called the jet stream from a site near Mount Fuji. He tracked balloons as they rose into the atmosphere. For the most part, his work went unnoticed outside Japan because it was published in Esperanto.
1: Meteor miscomprenata!
0: 19 reports were published between 1926 and 1944.

0: you're wrong.
1: I am a desolate, complex creature. Kill me, marchands, all la combattre de mi propre tambour!
0: Instead of taking 65 hours to reach the U.S. from Japan, it took 96 hours on average. So most of the balloons fell harmlessly into the Pacific Ocean instead of on the American mainland. The few that did fall on the land took their place in a canon dealing mostly with UFO encounters, which is entirely a different sort of weather.
1: That had nothing to do with me, really. My particular gripe is with men who wear shorts around, Giasta Mauser.

0: Well, the jet stream never stays long. We can only assume from its fluent Esperanto that it is familiar with the seminal work on its own essential nature. However, there is always the possibility that the jet stream prefers lighter reading. Let's return to the weather buoys.
1: The answer, my friend, is blowing in the wind. I saw what I saw.
2: Weather plus time equals climate. Anecdotal evidence is just that, anecdotal. It takes 19 years to get an accurate sea level reading. You should know all of this stuff.
1: A whopper is coming. I know it. And anyway, our whole existence is the local, animated.
2: How did you get that job posting anyway, you shameless dreamer?
1: Gorillas in the mist. An impressiveness of things that pass and pass and pass and keep on and keep on and keep on coming.

partial fog, patches of fog, fog in vicinity, freezing fog in vicinity, shallow fog in vicinity, partial fog in vicinity, patches of fog in vicinity, showers in vicinity, fog, light freezing fog, heavy freezing fog. Rain showers, light rain showers, light rain and breezy, heavy rain showers in vicinity, light showers rain, heavy showers rain, showers rain, showers rain in vicinity, rain showers in vicinity with fog.

Dear listener, have you ever heard atoms talking to each other? Have you ever heard atoms talking to you?

0: to know everything because they're always looking at you.
1: The weather is getting worse and worse.
2: Natural phenomena is the movement of atoms.
3: Humans think vaguely that atoms have no consciousness.
1: Which is a big mistake, as humans are made up of atoms. Humans are part of nature.
2: Which is made up of atoms.
0: So atoms create extreme weather patterns in order to communicate.
2: The long and the short of it is, abnormal weather means that atoms are getting angry.
1: Humans have come to think that they're the greatest in the universe. They forget what they're made of.
3: Therefore, atoms get angry, and weather gets abnormal.
0: Science has invited an arbitrary theory that abnormal weather is caused by the increase of carbon dioxide.
1: That could be true.
2: But carbon dioxide is also made of atoms.
3: Anyway, we atoms will keep warning with further extreme weather until humans get the drift.
1: And wind, clouds, thunder, volcano, etc. also have conscious minds because they are made from atoms.
0: Which are pissed.
4: Yeah!

0: pretty much a carbon copy of yesterday. Sunny, no rain across the region.
1: Would you say that things have changed?
2: Hell yes, my maple trees are marching north to Canada.
3: The beetles have been eating me alive, and this is something that was pretty annoying already. Never mind 7 years of drought.
4: The skiing is much better this year. There are a lot of French people, for example.
3: Well, we've always grown almonds here. It's a shame that they're getting a bad rap in the papers. Almonds are just doing their job too, but I tend to use less non-dairy creamer when it's hot out. I have noticed that.
2: The raisin cartel has been selling you people last year's raisins. It's a crime what Big Raisin gets away with. There's no oversight.
3: Raisins don't go bad, so what's the fuss?
2: It just wasn't a good year for raisins.
1: Raisins like a dry heat.
2: My maple trees packed up and left. The frost was just too wimpy.
4: I never walk. It's just too dangerous.
2: You wouldn't know dangerous. I don't have enough blubber to hardly get anything done. Cod don't like warm water, and I have to go much further than I budgeted.
3: You like it! It's the right conditions to colonize a new sidewalk!

sweater beetle for 3 months. I

snow, heavy snow, snow showers, snow fog mist, snow fog, light snow fog, heavy snow fog, snow showers fog, light snow showers fog, heavy showers snow fog, snow showers in vicinity fog or mist, low drifting snow, blowing snow, snow low drifting snow, snow blowing snow, light snow blowing snow fog mist, heavy snow low drifting snow, heavy snow blowing snow, thunderstorm snow, light thunderstorm snow, heavy thunderstorm now, snow grains, light snow grains, heavy snow grains, historic snow grains, heavy blowing snow in the vicinity, blowing, blowing, going, gone.

0: The likeness of the firmament above the heads of the living creatures was like the color of an awesome crystal stretched out over their heads. That was me, the firmament.
1: Or whatever signifies the firmament.
0: And in the morning I said, it will be foul weather today, for the sky is red and threatening. You know how it is. You can discern the face of the sky, but you cannot discern the signs of the times. Now, in the meantime, the sky became black with clouds and wind, and there was a heavy rain. From the chamber of the south came the whirlwind, and cold from the scattering winds of the north. I commanded and raised the stormy wind, which lifted up the waves of the sea. Then there was the sound of abundance of rain. The clouds poured out water. The sky sent out sound.
2: Your arrows also flashed them out.
0: Then the sky receded like a scroll when it is rolled up, and every mountain and island was moved out of its place.

0: The American Southwest has many avatars in these times of drought. Four of these are gathered on the edge of a human settlement in between what we call Arizona and what you call California. It's a strange group. The Dust Devil, the Tumbleweed, the Cloud Seed, and the Municipal Palm Tree. Sitting in a row. Elemental spirits of the desert discussing what kind of influence they might be able to wield. For those of you who don't live in the suburban tropics, a municipal palm tree is a palm tree with institutional support. Cities plant palm trees to provide a certain look, but palm trees require a lot more care and maintenance than one might think, and a surprising amount of water.
1: Wait, do you all believe that we can command the weather with our minds?
2: I do it all the time. Cloud seeding. It's pretty effective.
3: Oh yeah, heard about that.
0: That was the tumbleweed there, Salsola tragus, a spiky annual plant that breaks off at the stem base when it dies, and forms a tumbleweed, dispersing its seeds as the wind rolls along. It likely arrived in the United States in shipments of flax seeds to South Dakota, perhaps about 1870. It is now a noxious weed throughout North America, dominating disturbed habitats such as roadsides, cultivated fields, eroded slopes, and arid regions with sparse vegetation. Suburban development and large freeways have been especially helpful to old Salsola tragus. But who's this next to the tumbleweed? Why, it's a dust devil, a small whirlwind carrying sand and sediment across the plains.
4: Now, only the firmament can command the weather, big time if it wants. But we can ask the firmament for what we want, and then we get it, so that's pretty much like us commanding the weather ourselves.
1: I've noticed that asking the firmament for anything is kind of confusing. It makes me feel better, but I'm not sure that there's a real correlation between asking and something happening that I asked for. Like my neighbor, who says that he asked the firmament for a new toaster, and then he found one at a yard sale. I don't know about that.
2: Anecdote is a major building block of faith, you know?
0: And that there is cloud seed, also known as silver iodide, potassium iodide, and solid carbon dioxide. It's a form of weather modification which disperses substances into the air that modify cloud condensation. The usual intent is to increase precipitation, like rain or snow. This work is about the control of weather for human gain by any means. For example, a different chemical compound could drive rain away, as in the Beijing Olympics.
2: We cloud seed sprayed for clear weather and hot climate so we could do our thing. But this one time, one day after weeks of ceaseless labor, we all got was a little bitty sprinkle. Nothing to write home to Sister Sue about. Not enough to swallow you pork rinds with.
3: My husbands and wives and I all prayed for hard winds and heavy traffic on Route 66. Bam! We got it. My genetic material all over the place. We tumbleweeds will get into your gated community one way or another.
1: I prayed for rain. I'm just a dry, blackened stump next to a gas station.
4: Oh, come on. How long does it take for a palm tree to naturalize already? You have this expat complex thing going on all the time. You're not a glamorous German actress, you know, even if you do tend to live in fancy desert resort communities.
1: I don't know. If I die when people stop helping me, doesn't it mean I don't belong? I think I'm supposed to grow where there's groundwater.
4: Well, I never pray for rain. Dust devils form as a swirling updraft under sunny conditions during fair weather. So I hate that refreshing spring mud gumbo.
3: I hear that. Gums up my game. Tumbleweed's gotta stay dry as a bone.
2: It would be best if natural rainfall would just take a backseat to progress. With my calm hands on the wheel, it will precipitate only when we want. No way rain.
3: Yeah.
2: That is eternal job security for Clotsy right there.
3: Amen.
1: That's horrible. When you prayed for no rain, was this taking into account your neighbor or just you?
2: Cloud seeding. French signs for tinfoil hatters to hate on no more. Trust me. It's way bigger than you think.
3: Right on. Yeah, that sounds awesome.
1: I've always have this sneaking feeling that terrible signs could one day happen right in front of us, and we would miss them due to our preconceived notions of what they would look like.
4: Did somebody say terrible signs?
0: It's true, Dust Devil. You've gotten some excellent press as a symbol. By day, the Lord went ahead of them in a pillar of cloud to guide them on their way. I believe that's Exodus.
1: Old Testament, huh? Two can play at that game. Because the ground was parched, for there was no rain in the land, and there I was. In the day, the drought consumed me, and the frost by night, and my sleep departed from my eyes.
4: Let's find out just how many of us are really severe weather enthusiasts. One time in England, a housewife walked out into the garden only to be pelted by mid-sized fish falling out of the sky. Not to mention the great molasses flood.
1: Now, I've taken a bit of a mauling in this debate, but I won't be satirized by the likes of you, you total nerd.
2: Do you want power over something? Be more nearly real than it.
4: Yeah, let's have some data that science has excluded.
3: Yeah.

The radio let us know a Twister was coming. Discovered that the lid of the storm cellar was covered with heavy objects, so we went out to the kitchen. I began tossing plates and silverware out the window so they wouldn't become nettling projectiles. Outside was a huge green swirling ball full of lightning rolling into our yard. We realized there wasn't hope of getting through it safely.

Right then, my wife stepped through the door and swung it open and commanded with a finger pointing to, "Go up over us and leave us alone!" Immediately, it rose up and passed over without harm. It came right back down behind us and removed all the ancient oaks lining the street, the fire hydrant, the utility poles. Dozens of other homes were destroyed. We could see a mile across town where before we only had a view of roofs. Some trees burst and turned out to contain an arsenal of Civil War weapons and uniforms that had been stuffed into hollow cavities. We'd been watching the weather since then, and whenever radar shows danger coming at us, we command it away. Storm after storm splitting, each side going around our house.

0: This program brought to you by Century Day and Night Spa. If genius is indeed 99% sweat, then all of the world's weather problems could easily be solved during an afternoon visit to Century Day and Night Spa. In true luxury spa fashion, it encourages sweaty sessions inside 16 different ecosystems. A separate ice room, add some cold therapy to the mix, but try our community nap area with heated floors, which handily prevent nightmares about glaciers chasing you.
1: Legitimacy is the faith of people who believe in a God-centric universe description, and just asking the firmament for something doesn't mean you're going to get it, or that you're right.
0: The cloud scene.
2: Bye, bye, I'm gonna make this
0: movie later. Seen a convergence of light, cumulus, in Southern California, zipped off to take advantage. The dust devil whirls off in a busy puff, lifts and lowers a fine red dust across the cars parked next to a megamart, a thin squandered blessing of the region's last fertile topsoil. The tumbleweed rears like a stallion and takes off across Highway 66. Meets the front left bumper of a Chevy Malibu in an explosive kiss, and scatters genetic code all over the median, leaving the municipal palm alone with its thoughts and its fate.
1: It's only a tragedy for me. I won't ever see that sunset ever again. It's the world that abides, will survive. But am I not of the world? Is the world not of me? My life was not a mistake. It's not my fault. I was planted in the wrong place. That doesn't make me any less of a tree. Whew. I'm weak. Seeing shapes in the horizon. Parade is passing. It's no mirage. There's solidity to the procession as a whole. Things pass and pass and pass and keep on and keep on and keep on coming. I feel an irresistibleness of things that neither threaten nor jeer nor defy, but arrange themselves in mass formations that pass and pass and keep on passing. Our whole existence is an animation of the local. The decisions were real. Creatures suffered. Trees perished. All trees pray, of course. The firmament above, the core below. When we go, we go. It's supposed to be simple. Nothing to do with what they were calling prayer. That was just some self-serving... What? No, this really isn't some convenient spiritual practice that somebody's capitalizing on. It's just how trees work. What? You don't... Look. I don't have the strength for this. Why don't you just go and read a book about trees or something? I'm sorry. Pass and pass and keep on passing. Passing out of the world, but being of the world. A glacier calving into the ocean rejoins the whole. It's just the question of when. How can anybody ever know when it's the right time, when the pattern shifts forever? Take this voice out of my mouth. I'm just a palm tree. Let me die in my own way now.

dust, low drifting dust, blowing dust, sand, blowing sand, low drifting sand, dust and sand whirls, dust storm, heavy dust storm in vicinity, heavy sandstorm, sandstorm in vicinity.

Therefore, no stones can fall from the sky. Debris from interplanetary

0: Villagers in West Sri Lanka have said they have been surprised and delighted by an unusual rainfall of small fish. The edible fish fell during a storm and are believed to have been lifted out of a river during a strong wind. Villagers said they heard something heavy falling and found scores of fish with a total weight of 50 kilograms.
1: Fish rain usually occurs when swirling whirlwinds over shallow water develops in water spouts. It sucks up almost anything in the water.
2: It's not the first incident.
3: I agree. In 2012, there was a case of prawn rain.
2: A Korean fisherman trolling off the coast of the Falkland Islands was knocked unconscious by a single frozen squid that fell from the sky and conked him on the head.
0: Hundreds of small catfish trapped in perch fell during a heavy rain at Taylor's Ferry, South Carolina in June 1901. The fish were found swimming around in pools of water that had accumulated between rows of cotton on a farm.
3: The weather at the time was calm and it was not raining,
2: although it was somewhat damp.
1: The fish came raining down without warning and included largemouth bass, sunfish, shad, and minnows.
2: Some of them were frozen and others nearly cold. Proof in this case that the fish were coming from the sky and not another source remained elusive.
1: A National Geographic team found that those fish were completely blind.
0: A shower of frogs which darkened the air and covered the ground for a long distance is the reported result of a recent rainstorm in Kansas City, Missouri.
2: Is there some especially froggy place nearby?
3: This kind of thing has happened so often, which suggests that it's a natural process.
0: I personally think it's
2: divine.
3: Thousands of earthworms were reported on top of the snow in Norway. I must conclude, it rained worms.
2: I agree, they never could have wriggled out from that thick crust.
3: Some Scottish students also saw those worms.
1: How could they possibly know that they were the same worms?
0: I bet somebody prayed for them and got them. People need worms all the time.
1: Bah! You're coming at truth hard like it's a fact, when it's a perspective or math that does not fit into a scale.
3: Oh.

I knew you in the wilderness, in the land of great drought, and the glorious beauty is a fading flower, which is at the head of the verdant valley, like the first fruit before the summer, which an observer sees. She eats it up while it's still in her hand. You can discern the face of the sky and of the earth, but how is it you do not discern the face of this time? If the clouds are full of rain, they empty themselves upon the earth. And if a tree falls to the south,

It's me, the weather buoy from scene one. I just thought of something. If I was going to be proud of anything, it would be finally figuring out the whole El Nino Southern Oceanic Oscillating thing. Now that was way bigger than any one weather buoy. Fog, mist, fog, freezing fog, shallow fog, partial fog, patches of fog, fog in vicinity, freezing fog in vicinity, shallow fog in vicinity, partial fog in vicinity, patches of fog in vicinity, showers in vicinity fog, light fog.

My people, my people. What can I say? Say what I can. I saw it, but I didn't believe it. I didn't believe it, what I saw. Are we gonna live together? Together, are we gonna live? This is your Mr. Senior Love Daddy talking to you from We Love Radio 108 FM on your dial. And that's the triple truth, Ruth. Today's weather...

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5: Hello and welcome to the better weather for Tuesday, June 16th. Local early morning temperatures range from 42 degrees in Steventown to 49 in Skodak. Regional average soil temperature is 64 degrees. Pollen levels today will be medium. Air quality will be good. Today will be another nice day. High of 67 happens at 3 p.m. The sky gets partly cloudy in the afternoon. Tomorrow will be cooler but rainy. A high of 66 happens at 6 p.m. Rain continues overnight as temperatures fall to 55 degrees. Thursday will be very rainy all day long with a high of 71 at 6 p.m. Friday, things dry out and we get a high of 67. Today's tide schedule is high tide at 4:09 a.m., low tide at 11:18 a.m., high tide again at 4:53 p.m., then low tide once again at 11:17 p.m. Today's river temperature will be 71 degrees and the tide strength is average. Sunset today will be at 8:18 p.m., sunrise tomorrow will be at 5:15 a.m. Looking way up, we see X-class flare chances are at 1%. Plasma winds will be average at 429 kilometers per second with a thin density of 2 protons per cubic centimeter. Radio propagation conditions are currently okay with a level 1 noise floor. There are no chances of aurora this evening. The current sunspot number is 78. And this has been The Better Weather, brought to you by the Catskill Makers Syndicate.
6: The Public News Service Dawn Newscast, June the 16th, 2026. I'm Mike Clifford. A B-52 bomber crash shortly after takeoff from Edwards Air Force Base left 8 crew members dead Monday morning. CNN notes the B-52 was on a routine test mission that took off around 11:20 a.m. local time at the remote air base. Officials said it's now considered to be a recovery operation. Emergency crews responded immediately to the crash, involving the bomber, which left a towering black plume in its wake. Meantime, for the third time in the past 20 years, a woman of color is seeking the New Mexico's governor's office, and if elected, could make history.
7: Already, a record number of Democratic women are running for governor in 2026, including New Mexico's Deb Haaland, a former U.S. Interior Secretary and House of Representatives member. Should she win against Republican Greg Hull, she'd become the first Native American woman elected governor in U.S. history. University of New Mexico political science professor Jessica Fizel says the state stands out for getting behind female candidates.
8: We have a really long history of women in leadership that I think comes from majority-minority status, where nearly half of the state population is Latino or Hispanic, and there's another, I think, 11% on top of that that are Native American.
7: New Mexico's current governor, Michelle Lujan Grisham, a Democrat, succeeded Republican Susana Martinez, who also served for 8 years. Not all political filing dates have passed, but the number of Democratic women running for governor has hit a new high of 43 compared to 41 in 2018. I'm Roz Brown.
6: And as Pride Month events unfold across Florida, a new report finds LGBTQ plus youth are struggling with mental health at higher rates than their peers.
9: Jack Petos, with Gen Z for Change, grew up queer in Flagler County, one of the reddest parts of Florida. He led walkouts against the Don't Say Gay bill and was suspended for passing out pride flags. He says state attacks on queer youth have real consequences.
10: Attacking the most fundamental rights of LGBTQ plus young people, whether it be access to gender-affirming health care or their right to representation in public schools, and that takes a real toll on the mental health of queer kids. I know it took a toll on my own personal mental health.
9: The report finds 61% of LGBTQ plus youth rate their mental health as fair or poor. Top stressors include family issues and homophobic or transphobic sentiment. Governor Ron DeSantis says his policies protect children, but critics say the laws stigmatize queer youth. Nearly all LGBTQ plus youth in the report can still name a source of hope, including supportive friends and Gen Z activism. I'm Tramell Gomes.
6: This is Public News Service. A wildlife group is urging Hoosiers to weigh in on a proposal that would expand Indiana's bobcat season.
11: State regulators are considering increasing the harvest quota from 250 to 400 animals and adding hunting to the existing trapping season. Humane World for Animals Indiana State Director Samantha Chapman says her organization wants more scientific evidence before the state expands the harvest.
12: We're asking for more data and more scientific justification for understanding how many bobcats actually live in the state, and so we don't make the same mistake that we did in the 50s by completely eliminating them in the state of Indiana.
11: Supporters of the proposal argue Indiana's bobcat population has recovered and say a larger quota would help manage wildlife populations and address concerns about conflicts with livestock or other animals. Chapman disagrees and says state officials have not shown enough evidence to justify the larger quota. I'm Joe O'Leary, Public News Service.
6: A second public comment period is expected. State officials have not announced when it will begin. Supporters of a proposed Michigan ballot initiative say voters, not corporate money, should drive decisions affecting rural communities and the entire state.
13: The proposal would place new limits on campaign contributions from utilities and major government contractors while expanding political advertising disclosure requirements. Kelvin Carter, director of Up North Advocacy, says this is a pressing issue that crosses party lines.
14: In this time of hyper-partisanship and the political divide that exists, I've not seen another issue that brings people together like the idea of getting money out of politics.
13: Those backing the measure say it would prohibit campaign contributions from electric and gas utilities, as well as contractors receiving more than $250,000 annually in government contracts and certain affiliated individuals and organizations. DTE Energy says its political contributions comply with state and federal laws and support the company's objectives. Crystal Blair reporting.
6: Finally, new faculty members at the University of Washington have a special way to prepare for the new school year. This week, they'll be bussing around the state alongside the university's president to learn about where their students come from.
15: Ed Taylor, UW's vice provost, says in order to be the best teachers, faculty need to understand what matters to people in the state.
16: It doesn't matter where they are politically. It doesn't matter where they live. We need to find a way to talk to one another and model what it means to talk to each other.
15: 28 faculty members are on the tour, which started in Seattle yesterday and will take 4 days to loop around the state. He says faculty will also meet with leaders from other colleges and universities along the way. I'm Isabel Charlet.
6: This is Mike Clifford for Public News Service. 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

champions of the world. Leave it to America, leave it to New York to say that we have the champion of the world for a series that was national. How about that? But we are grateful and we are celebrating. I'm telling you, they're doing it. Everybody's coming up with songs these days. Lady Gaga's got a song, and Mary J. Blige has got a song, and you know, there's quite a few songs out here today celebrating the New York Knicks. Now, on my end, I could not hear that song, so I hope you heard it, but we won't do it again, just in case you missed it, or for those who come on a little later in the broadcast. That was Miss Alicia Keys with her song, Knicks Rising. So, snaps and claps. I don't know, huh? I don't know if there are any fans out there for other teams, but everybody's a New York Knicks fan right about now, especially in New York State and New York City. I didn't get to watch the game. Did you all get to watch the game? Anybody get to watch the game? I want to know. I want to know if they're going to put it on streaming and not charge us. It was a wonderful thing that it was on regular television. I think it was regular television and people didn't have to pay for it. But we are certainly hoping that they will put it on streaming and we won't have to pay for it because I want to see it. Not particularly a basketball fan ordinarily, but when it comes to teams that to make the championship in the finals, then yeah, that's my thing. That's when I want to get in on it. And so I'm looking forward to it. But did you hear in that lyric from

0: from Alicia Keys. Did she said that the spiritual warfare was won on the hardwood floor? Come on here now. Did y'all catch that when the game happened? Did you catch that? Amen. In the song, the spiritual warfare was won on the hardwood floor. Well, let's just snap and clap to that. Let's say amen to that. Agree with that. This is Pastor Kim. I am your perpetual optimist, and you are listening to the Tuesday Afternoon Show with Pastor Kim here on WGXC 90.7 FM, WGXC.org online. And we are listener-supported radio for listeners with open hearts, open minds, and open ears. And, you know, right now, for me, there are so many messages. I told y'all I'm Pastor Kim, right? I know some of y'all already know that. And if you just happen to hop on the station and you're listening, I'm Pastor Kim. And, you know, so sometimes I get the little sermon up in here, you know, a message, amen, for the mind and the heart and the soul. And I tell you, one of the things that was so evident to me and so many other people, certainly Miss Alicia Keys, is that this was a God thing going on here. And there were just like so many messages I received out of this whole series, and in particularly the 12 game winning streak that came to a sudden halt. I knew. And those, some of us already knew that with the thing that was put in motion that night, that they were going to lose. Some of us already knew that. We thought that was the whole intent of all that stuff being put in motion. Now, I know that could sound a little far-fetched, but when you talk about spiritual warfare, come on here. Amen. And so that the thing about it is, like, then the next game they played, down by 29 points at the halftime. Come on here. Now, you know, some of us folk with a score like that would have been, you know, calling them bums or, you know, losers, or they might as well give it up because they're not going to win. And, you know, some people might have turned off the TV and went to bed early. Some people, you know, might have just gotten so mad, right? But you know what they did? What I believe happened, and I know I'm not the only one, but I'm quite sure. I'd bet every penny I got in the bank, and ain't but a few, that somebody was in that locker room praying in the halftime, okay? Somebody was in that locker room praying in that halftime. And I also think that it wasn't just one or two. I think maybe they all got together and prayed. And not only that they prayed, which is so important for us to know and understand that we have this connection, this, you know, this hotline to heaven, but also that knowing that God listens, right? Knowing that God listens. They had to have faith that if they prayed, God would hear them. That if they prayed, they would believe that God was listening. And let me tell you, and see, this is another thing that I've come to know about the God I love and serve. And, you know, when you serve the God on high, the most high God, is that he got to entertain himself, too. You know, he's got to make himself laugh sometime, too. Right. So he's sort of that 11th hour and 59 second God, right? He comes through in the clinch, in the clutch. And that's exactly what happened. Snaps and claps to Jalen Brunson, who obviously was prepared for such a time as this, right? Snaps and claps. It doesn't take away from anything, because another thing I saw in this was that, you know, when they went in that locker room with 29 points down, they could have given up, right? But they had to go back out there. They had to go back out there and deal with the energy. They had to go back out there and give it their all. They had to go back out there knowing that there was a lot of disappointed people and skeptical people and doubtful people in the room. That kind of energy was there. Certainly the energy from the opposing team, the Spurs, you know, their fans, you know, really hoping that the Knicks were going to fail and going to fall, right? And they knew that was what they were walking into, and they had to go. Sometimes life is like that, beloved. It's just like that. You know, even when we pray, we can't just sit down and wait on God. We just can't give up. As I often say, don't quit in the dip, right? We have to get up and get back out there again. And it's when we get up and get back out there again, I know someone smarter than I once said, it's not how many times you fall down, it's how you get back up, right? And so, amen. So they got back out there. Y'all know the story. Some of y'all may not, because, you know, you don't read the papers or listen to the news links. You come on and listen to me. You know, I'm going to try to fill you in on what needs to be filled in, right? So, yes, beloved, they came out there. And in the last minute, talking about God liking to entertain himself and put a smile on his own face. Our mother, father, God, right? The 1 minute and a couple of seconds to go. And by 1 point, it can be close sometimes. Some people think, you say, oh man, the devil be winning out here. You know, nah, he ain't winning. It get close, but he ain't winning. And that was another lesson, I think, in this. So in Miss Alicia Keys' song, her message was the spiritual war was won on the hardwood floor. Come on and receive it. Oh my gosh. I was so excited by her producing such a quality sound and a lyrically sound song so quickly, getting it out there. That's what happens when you're professional and you've been doing that for a while, right? Getting it out there to the public so quickly. And lo and behold, after I listened to her, another one came up that I am going to share with you today as well. And then lo and behold, another one came up after that. So I don't know. I may be playing New York Knicks song for the whole month of June. Oh, I wouldn't be mad about it. So happy for them. And you know, also the beauty of the Knick players, the retired players from over the decades who strove for it, and the love and the support they gave, you know, traveling to be there and to support them and encourage them on. That's the way you do it. Amen. Don't be looking side-eye and jealous and, you know, wishing, you know, bad juju on people. You know, if you didn't get to do it, then help the ones that's coming up behind, right? That's biblical too. And so that was really, really cool. Really, really cool. Now the parade is coming up. I think it's tomorrow. And she said in the song they're going to paint the town orange and blue. I tell you one thing, I'm glad I'm not down there. I can imagine it's going to be chaotic trying to get around town. But I also read that the mayor has suspended until October 26th of 26th fees on the buses and the trains. Now, I didn't fact check that, so don't go out there and try and get on a bus or a train in New York City and say Pastor Kim told you didn't have to pay. I'm just saying, I'm sure I'm going to get a fact check on it and let you know if it's true or not. But I know during his campaign, he talked about making it so that transportation, you know, bus and train was free for the public. And he had a plan that could replace those revenues, those lost revenues, to keep the train and the bus systems running and to keep, you know, the things that need to be repaired, the things that need to be replaced, and the employees are well compensated for their work, right? He had a plan for it. So I don't know, maybe he's a test in the waters or whatever, but that would be lovely also if in fact that is true, that they are going to let people ride the subways and the trains for free. And it might be a little bit too much to ask to, you know, suspend those tolls or maybe reduce it, maybe a half toll fare or something in the same time. But I think that's a beautiful thing as well. So Oh my gosh, there's just so much in that, this whole thing. As she said in her song, you know, the whole world is on fire, right? Because you know we got Americans and New Yorkers living in other parts of the world as well. And they were probably, you know, letting people know about the New York Knicks too. And then, of course, there's people around the world. They keep up with what's going on here. You know, you see it in the music and the movies and the TV, the radio, the music, the movies. They keep up with what's going on over here, right? So, yeah, the whole world is on fire with New York Knicks fever. And I'm just happy and excited about that. I know there's wars going on, and our young people are out there fighting and dying and being, injured physically or mentally, psychologically or spiritually being injured. I know these things are happening. I know not only are our young people fighting, but, you know, the Iranian have their young people fighting. The Israelites have Israel has their young people fighting. Ukraine has their young people fighting. Russia, I mean, just wars and rumors of wars all over the place. And so, you know, for some, it might seem a little bit frivolous to enjoy and celebrate a basketball championship. But, you know, it's kind of nice, too, right? It's kind of nice to have something to celebrate that doesn't cost people their lives, right? Something to celebrate that brings us into unity and oneness. I celebrate that. I hope our troops can come home real soon. I continue to pray. I know you're praying too for a minimal loss of life, minimal loss of injury, minimal as minimal as it can be. And then surprise us, Lord, and make it even less than that. But it's also good to celebrate when we have something to celebrate and to rejoice when we have something to rejoice about. It's okay. Two things can be true at the same time. Are you with me? Yes, beloved. I think you are with me. I think you are here. Well, listen, I am so excited for this afternoon. I have a couple of guests coming on in the wings, and we're going to be chopping it up with them for a little bit. I have Mr. Greg Mosley, and he's going to come on, and after I do the, you know, quick 4:30 station break, he's going to come on. We're going to have a conversation. For those of you who know him, and I can't even just constrain him or limit him to the Columbia County community or the Twin County community of Columbia and Green, because his name, his work, his reputation goes far and wide and precedes him. Just a dynamic brother, and so glad to know him, so glad to be able to share this opportunity and talk about the wonderful things that he's doing that newly came to my attention, really. So we're going to talk about some of the things that got him to where he is now on this latest project that he's been involved with for a couple of years already. We want to talk about that. Certainly talk about Operation Unite, where those of you who are listening to our show over the years, his beloved wife, Sister Elena Mosley, has come on and talked about things that are happening with Operation Unite. I think I had her on a couple of times this year already. All right. And so, you know, together with Elena, they started the Operation Unite Save Our Youth, and now the Operation Unite Educational Center. And so we're going to talk about that a little bit of that origin. And then also the Kaumba Drum and Dance, which is also a birthed out of this dynamic duo, and he spearheads that. And then we're going to get to the Ubuntu Farm Project, which I'm so excited about. All right, so you're listening to the Tuesday Afternoon Show. It's a drive time show, so if you're driving or you're getting ready to get in your car, get on to WGXC 90.7 FM or WGXC.org. 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It's 4:30 right now, and WGXC right here with me, WGXC Acra, WGXC 90.7 FM, WGXC.org online. Anytime, you can go to the archive and find the Tuesday afternoon show with Pastor Kim or our Sunday morning gospel show, The Bright Side Somewhere. Be right here with me at 8:02 to 9 a.m. every Sunday morning that God gives us. And so I'm glad about that, too. Invite you to come and tune in. We give you the music with the message for the heart, the mind, and the soul. All right. Here we're going to chop it up a little bit with my brother and friend, Mr. Greg Mosley. He has been traveling this day, but he thought it not robbery to jump on and be on this call with me. So, Brother Greg, good to see you, man. How you doing?
1: I'm fantastic, Reverend. Good to see you.
0: You have had about, this is what, part C or part D for you today?
1: This is A, B, this is C. I'm in Buffalo, New York right now.
0: Yes, and you still got something to do. So, you know, we certainly appreciate, because, you know, we both know and many of us already understand, we're at an age now where we understand that time is like the most valuable thing that we have. We can't get it back. We can't buy it. We can't get it back, right? So I appreciate you taking time and being here with me so that we could talk and I can let more people hear and know about the things, the good things. That's what I like to do. I like to share the good things that are going on, the good people that are making things happen, and, you know, and shine light on that. That's what I love doing.
1: Well, a good thing that's going on is you, Reverend. You're a good thing.
0: For sure. Thank you. And your check is in the usual place.
1: There you go.
0: So, first of all, give a 60 second self-introduction. Let people know not what they would find on your LinkedIn or your Instagram, but something about Greg Mosley you would like my listeners to know.
1: Well, I can tell you I don't have any social media, so I don't have LinkedIn. I don't have Instagram. I don't do any social media, but, overall, I'm a husband and a father. In fact, on June 17th will be my 48th wedding anniversary to my lovely wife, Elena Mosley.
0: Come on and give him a snap and a clap for that.
1: 48 years. That's wonderful. My three children, Paulie, Mel, and Tristan, and my four grandchildren, Noah, Annalise, Madeline, and my little baby Tris.
0: Yeah.
1: So that's my where I'm from. My background from Staten Island, New York. Born and bred in Staten Island. Grew up, went 4 years in the United States Marine Corps. I did 4 years in the Corps, and then after the Marine Corps, went on to a career in the New York State Police. I did 32 years with State Police. I retired from State Police. I'm doing some other small jobs now. But Elena and I started Operation Night in 1992. Operation Night New York was founded. It was an education and cultural arts center here in Hudson, New York, And that's my one of my greatest joys and accomplishments in my life is that we started Operation Night doing education and culture arts for youth in our communities, helping them progress to become, you know, well-rounded people, mm-hmm. and hopefully go out and come back and reinvest themselves in our community, mm-hmm. to carry on, because we are getting a little older, Reverend, and we need to have somebody come behind us. We need to pass this torch to the young people behind us to come on and step up and keep it moving for us. So that's just kind of where I'm at. I wanted to talk to you about my program in Uganda, so we can talk about that. We started a program for helping women farmers in Uganda.
0: Well, we're going to get
1: what we're doing now.
0: Yeah, we're going to go in there in a minute. I got to back up, because one of the things I often tell my audience is that, you know, because we're radio, they don't get to see the good-looking people that I have on my show, right? So I just want y'all to know that, you know, he just told us he was 48 years married, and I want to know how you do that, and you look 52. I want to know how you do that. And then,
1: What do you do, Reverend? You get up in the morning,
0: uh-huh.
1: and you get out of bed,
0: okay.
1: and you start walking to the bathroom, and you look back, and if your body's not still laying in that bed, you say, thank you, Jesus.
0: That's right.
1: And
0: that's just
1: go on with your day.
0: And you know, I say, if you look in the mirror in the morning and you know who's looking back at you, you say, thank you, Lord.
1: Just say thank you. Amen. Give thanks for all the blessings we've gotten. I have tons and tons of blessings. I'm so blessed.
0: Yes, yes, absolutely. You are. And the work that you all do is so very blessed. And you have, you know, birthed your spiritual children through these decades through Operation Unite Educational Center, and also Kaumba Drum and Dance, and it's intergenerational. The Kaumba Drum and Dance is the youngest and the oldest, and even grannies and great granny being that, you know, and grandpas and the uncles. And that's just a wonderful, wonderful work that has also come, I guess, out of Operation Unite. That sort of sprung out of that as well, right?
1: Absolutely.
0: Yes, okay. And so then let's get to the farm project, which I you know, do you know who Reverend Dr. Leon Sullivan is? Have you ever heard of him?
1: No, I have not.
0: Okay. Reverend Dr. Leon Sullivan is one of our nation's unsung African-American heroes. He drafted 13 principles. They were called the Sullivan Principles. They were largely responsible for breaking down apartheid because as a vice president of Chrysler Corporation, or one of those corporations, you know, he traveled worldwide frequently, and he went to South Africa at one point and they strip searched him. And so when he came to the boardrooms and he was sharing with other, you know, C-suite people his experience there, they were like, what can we do? He came up with the Sullivan Principles. He used to do these summits, take groups of black people to from the diaspora to Africa, different parts of Africa, every couple of years to develop projects like this, schools, you know, and various other things. So so this is very much in the legacy and spirit of Reverend Dr. Leon Sullivan. I was so surprised one year, many years ago, I went to the Black Wax Museum in Baltimore, and they had him in there, you know. And it is a shame that more people do not know Reverend Dr. Leon Sullivan. And some people may know, he was a Baptist pastor as well, or preacher as well, may not know of him, but may have heard or been taught about the Sullivan Principles, which caused all America and several other countries to boycott South Africa until they adopted all of the principles of the Sullivan Principles. And then the rest, as they say, is history. So, amen. Now we have here the Uganda farm. I keep saying Ubuntu. The Uganda, that's the same. That's a word of cooperative economics too, Ubuntu, right?
1: Yes.
0: Yeah. So this is the Uganda Farm Project, and it is sponsored by Operation Unite New York. So tell us what was the impetus for starting this work.
1: Well, in 2006, Elena, she got involved in a Sister Cities project where you go online and they find a city someplace in the world that matches up with you, and they put you in touch with somebody in that city. Mm-hmm. So Elena went over and with two other ladies, and she came back. It was a great experience for her, and she came back and told me about it. And next year, actually 2005, she went over. 2006, I went over with Elena and went to the small little village of Palissa in Uganda, and we started working with some people over there. We built a library, put a well in, solar ovens in the different communities at the orphanages and the hospitals. We took solar ovens over there. We did programs in the schools with solar lighting for the youth over there. We ended up, next year, we brought over high school kids from Columbia County. We ended up bringing two groups of kids, two different years over to Uganda so they could see what life is like in some other parts of the world. So that got us started.
0: Okay, let's back up to that for a minute. You took these teenagers across the globe. Snaps and claps for that. Okay. And to see what life was like, you know, in Africa, which I wanted you to talk about, you know, what that experience was for them and for you with them. Okay.
1: Yeah.
0: Yes, please.
1: Well, to give you a first indicator of how uneducated our children are about the world, when we took one of the boys, Hudson High School freshman, young boy, and when we landed in Africa, the first question he asked me was, Mr. Mosley, why did I have clothes on?
0: Oh, my.
1: his mind was expecting to go to Africa and see these natives running around with no clothes on. This is a he was first year of high school, but that was his mindset. It's all he knew about that part of the world, or what he saw in National Geographic and what he saw on here and there. So that's any indication, any indicator of how important it is to educate our children about what the world is like beyond the community they live in. So that would give you an indication of how important it was. We took we took like seven youth each time, and it was a whirlwind of an experience for them to see people who are their age going to school and to go to their schools. And one of the kids in our group asked, "Could we, Mr. Mosley, can I go to this boy's house after we get done school?" He went and came back and said, "Mr. Mosley, he lives in a hut, a mud hut. He lives in a with a straw roof." And but see, that's something that our children don't understand, that how blessed they are to have what they have here in America compared to other parts of the world. But I think it was a major eye-opener for our youth to go see kind of where they stand in the world comparatively, and how blessed they truly are. One of our kids said to another one that he said, "I'm not rich." He said, "I live in Hudson." He said to the Ugandan boy, "I'm poor. I live in Hudson." And the boy said, "You have a bed you live in, you sleep in? Yeah. You have a refrigerator? Yeah. You have a television? You have heat? You have running water?" And the African kid said to him, "You ain't poor. You're a long way from poor. I live in this mud hut. You talk about poor." So, but again, it was good for our kids to see how they compare to other parts of the world. And they should go beyond Africa to other parts of the world too. But it was a great learning experience. They went into the schools, they worked with kids, sharing a reading program with the smaller kids. And so it was a great opportunity for our youth to see what goes on outside of their own communities. So it was really nice.
0: Well, I knew that you all had been taking groups to Africa or did take groups to Africa, but I did not know about the solar heats and stoves and, all the other, the library and all the other things that those trips brought forth, right? So, snaps and claps, congratulations for that impact there. And so, okay, so you went a couple of times. When did the farm project come about?
1: Yes. Well, going when we went to where we stayed, and the whole town would come out. The mayor would come out, and the town council would come out, and all the villagers would come out, and all the people would come out to greet us and spend time with us. And so we went out to where they live, and I saw these women working in the field. There were no shoes, children, women with hand tools, breaking the ground, breaking land, trying to cultivate this land with picks and shovels. And I said, "Wait, this is like we farmed 150 years ago." And these are women. The majority in the field were women and children. I said, "I got to do something about this. This can't be. So what can I do to help these people advance and get beyond working in these fields with hand tools?" It was such labor-intensive things, such a small amount of things they could grow and they could harvest. So I said, "What can I do?" I met with some people over there. One of my coordinators, current coordinator, Helen. I said, "What can I do? So, how about if I buy some bulls that will plow the field? I can raise money and buy some bulls and buy steel plows and yokes and chains. At least they had a bull to break the ground instead of trying to break it by hand." That's how I started with buying. I bought a couple of bulls, went to the market, we bought some bulls, and then I began to get more groups of farmers involved, and then I ultimately ended up getting, I have four groups of farmers, of women farmers, it multiplied. They needed help, so I bought more. Each group I gave a set of bulls to. Each group got a set of bulls, and they shared it amongst the group. But it'd be four, maybe 30, 40 people in a group, and they take the bulls that I gave them, and they would share them to plow each of the land. And that started me off, and then from two bulls each, and they got four bulls, and then I thought, well, maybe we should get some goats, so that they can have goats, and they can use the goats and breed the goats. So each group got some goats, and then it said, okay, it manifested on further, and Well, what else do they need? Now, seeds. So they need seeds to plant in the ground. So I raise money here. I send it over there. My coordinator, Helen, was an incredible, incredible woman, hardworking, educated, and in the dirt farmer. She is an in the dirt farmer. But she knows farming, and she's my main coordinator over there. And I said, Helen, everybody's going to the market to buy these seeds. Can we get seed in bulk? She said, I know where they come from. She went to the companies that bring the seeds down to the market, and we bought the seeds in bulk, and then I distributed those seeds to the farmers in the group. And Helen, she has a degree in agricultural marketing. She trains my women farmers, and there are some men in the group as well, but predominantly women now, mostly. She trains them how to plant, when to plant, the time to plant. So she don't we don't just give them these seeds. Helen trains them how to get the best use out of these seeds, whether it's corn or it's groundnuts or it's vegetables. So Helen will train them. We give them seeds, train them, and then from seeds became, well, now we need fertilizer. Because they plant these crops and don't have fertilizer, it's kind of wasteful. And then you need fertilizer, then you need pesticide because the bugs get into the corn. So, and okay, I'm here raising money, saving. Every time I raise enough money, we buy another thing, and then we went to backpack sprayers. I raised money and we bought them some sprayers so they can spray the things. But we went to backpack sprayers, and then they needed tarps to lay the corn on the ground because they would dry their corn on the ground in the dirt. And when now you're picking the corn up out of the dirt to grind it. And now when you grind it, there's dirt in the grind. So I kept, one thing led to another. And then we got to the point of, I know I'm rambling here a little bit, but
0: No, you're not. No,
1: we got to the
0: please.
1: point of that when they would take the corn and harvest it and cut it down, they take it 7 kilometers, have to carry this corn 7 kilometers.
0: Okay, wait a minute. What's a kilometer?
1: It's
0: How far is that?
1: a little less than a mile.
0: Okay, thank you.
1: But like say 6 miles, 6 or 7 miles, they had to take this corn to a guy who had a machine to grind it and then bring it back.
0: So y'all got a grinder.
1: I said, Helen, why don't anybody have a grinder? Well, no one can afford a grinder, so they don't have a grinder. I said, well, we're going to save, we're going to raise money, we're going to get a grinder. So we raised money, we got a grinding machine, and so we got one machine that takes the corn off the husk, and another one that grinds it up. So we end up with two. Now we have three machines. But what we would take a 7 mile journey, 7 mile back, all day. But now we have the machines. We can grind our machines ourselves. And it's for the farmers, so we can do it ourselves. So that started. We got those machines, and then I ended up buying a peanut grinding machine that would grind peanuts into peanut butter. And what would take all day, 3 hours to become maybe a pound of peanuts by hand. I could, with this machine, like a coffee grinding machine, you pour them in, and it grinds them all up. I can do 10 times as much in 15 minutes. So it really, so but me purchasing these machines, and then we take the machines out to the farmers. The smaller machine we can transport. The bigger ones, they come to us, and so we do that with the corn and the peanuts. But then the idea came to buy chickens, so we buy chicken, these little, they call brooders. A brooder is a 1 day old chick. I can buy these 1 day old chicks. The first purchase was 300 of them, and we buy them. We built coops for them, houses for them. I needed lights for them. We got solar lights for them to keep them warm. And to raise these little chicks, we raise them for 4 weeks, and then we sell them. Now, the farmers, with the land they have, what they that they farm on, with the yield from the corn, they have to give 10% back to the program. The whole group, 10% of what they harvest comes back into the program, which is used to feed the chickens. So we feed the chickens with what they yield, and so that's so they put that back into the program. Anybody in our program, the farmers that are in groups in our program, they get to buy anything we have at 10% of the cost that would normally be cost. And I asked my friend Helen, I said, Helen, why don't we just give it to them? And Helen, being Helen, said, "These machines don't run on water. Oh,
0: Little
1: they
0: run on air.
1: got to put something in. So they need some skin in the game. They need to be invested." And so they put back into the program to keep it moving. So we end up doing that with to keep the program perpetuating. We end up buying turkeys. Now we get turkeys, and we got turkey eggs, and we have guinea hens, and we got guinea hens in it. So now we got a food source, a marketable source that my farmers can, and we have goats, and we get goats, and the goats rear kids, and so the program is kind of perpetuating itself. We have a youth program, so we have four groups of youth that Helen and her daughter go out to the villages and train the children on how to farm. So I buy all the supplies the kids need, the seeds, everything for the children's program. And each group of the four have to designate a piece of land in the village that's going to be used for a training ground for the children. So they have their own little space, and they plant tomatoes and different vegetables. The kids learn to farm and feed their families. And what they have left over, they can take to the market and sell for food, for money.
0: Well,
1: So
0: you
1: all
0: know,
1: the
0: well,
1: Grant, the program just perpetuates itself.
0: I just wanted to jump in there and say, you keep working. I know you retired some years ago, and you keep working. And I was like, oh, he just don't want to sit home. You know, every time I turn around, you working someplace else, right? I said, oh, he just don't want to stay at home. But now I understand why you working. You supporting a whole village in Uganda's farming industry, and that's a beautiful thing. My God, that's so powerful, and that's so beautiful, and you know, and that is so Reverend Dr. Leon Sullivan legacy. It's like, you know, the diaspora come back and help, you know, those who have been subjugated and stripped and, you know, made, you know, in the world I made to not be able to do for themselves, but really because the resources have been denied or corrupted or whatever the case may be. But when you get people with a sincere heart, you know, and working with the people, this is the kind of things that result. And it's so powerful. I saw a documentary some years ago, and it was interviewing people in different African countries, probably Uganda being one of them. And they were, you know, saying that the people were kind of, you know, unmotivated, right? Because America just sends stuff. You know, one guy had an egg farm, and then some kind of drought or something happened. So farmers here sent crates and crates of eggs and ran them out of the business, right? You know, they send, you know, the leftover clothing over there, and then it just mounts up and mounts up. And then, you know, people don't get involved in industry to make clothing and to sell clothing and stuff. So, you know, this work that you're doing is the kind of thing that is needed to help, you know, build those parts of Africa that are still out there suffering. I had an opportunity to take a trip with Reverend Sullivan, and we went to the one room schoolhouse out there in the bush, you know. And so, but it was very much, and to see, you know, how serious the kids are about education, it was very much, you know, different ages in one room, but everybody there to learn, and the teachers who were there committed to teaching these children to learn so that they could go out and make something of themselves in their communities. And to hear that, you know, this connection, and right under my nose, actually, because some of this I am truly hearing for the very first time. And it is so, yeah, it's so impressive. And oh my gosh, okay, I gotta, oh my gosh, okay, thank you, Lord, okay.
1: Now, also, Reverend, quickly, we talk about educating them to advance themselves. We have our first scholarship program. We have a young 17-year-old girl who we sent to seamstress school. She wanted to be a seamstress, so I raised money. We got her in school. She'd be graduating in a few months, and then I'll buy her own sewing machine. She'll start her own business, being a seamstress. So that's it given her an opportunity to have a career. She has 11 brothers and sisters that she supports.
0: Absolutely. And so not only will she be able to support them, she'll be able to dress them real fine, too.
1: She's doing a great job. I've seen some of the things that she's made ready at school already. So it really has made an impact on her life.
0: And so do you all have a warehouse project in mind at this point to you know?
1: Yeah, I want to advance the program and continue to grow. And we'll take our machines, and we have a small store over there that we have a little store that the farmers can come in. Again, and they purchase anything we have at 10% of the normal cost, with boots or equipment or fertilizer or tarps and ropes and things they need like that. So I'd like to expand that eventually and get more supplies in so our farmers can come to us and purchase things at a reduced rate. They don't have to pay exorbitant rates to buy the supplies they need.
0: Now, are there any partnerships with, artisans or professionals here that go over with you to train folks in different, skill sets or artisan sets?
1: No, we're not that advanced quite yet.
0: I see it.
1: We're not there yet, but I have some people here who like to, want to go over with us and experience it. So I'll be more than happy. Elaine and I, when next trip we go, we'd be more than happy to take people who want to go over and see what it's all about. So we're not quite there yet, but that could be in the future.
0: I see.
1: But
0: we have
1: some strong supporters here too.
0: I'm speaking into existence.
1: I want to say we have my friends and colleagues have been real financial supporters of the program. And I ask them, listen, can you help me help somebody else less fortunate than us? I've been fortunate enough that friends of mine, and I'm so blessed with such great friends, that they have contributed to this program to help it keep going. I'm happy to have friends that understand the value of giving to others. And through me, they can help others.
0: Absolutely, absolutely. And, I know it was April 4th at State Street Amy Zion Church when we were celebrating Reverend Dr. King and recognizing the date of his assassination, that you gave me the bulletin for this Uganda Farm Project. And I said, okay, well, Overcomer Ministries, we have an outreach ministry, Overcomer Ministry Cares. And I said, we're committed for April, we're committed for May, but June, we are going to do something for your project, And we got a little something-something. And I told the people, it's a little something-something, but over there it's about five times worth more, so.
1: Oh, yes, absolutely.
0: So I look forward to presenting that to you this month, And that's our little seed in the ground to they say if you can't go, send go, right? So yeah. we want to send you a little go.
1: And it goes a long way. I tell you, I appreciate every penny my friends give me. I said, listen, a couple of dollars here, I greatly appreciate it. They greatly appreciate it. It can change the lives. This little girl, going to school, it cost me $75 a semester to send her to school.
0: Ain't that something? Just $75 a semester. Wow.
1: And this child's going to have her own business soon.
0: And she's going, Lord have mercy. That gives me little goosebumps on my arms right now. But I am so happy that, because we've been wanting to do this, but in your latest job endeavor, work employment situation, your time has been very, very tight. And you said, I'll be free in June. So, you follow through. You're a man of your word, and so happy to share this information with our listeners. So people who want to know more, be in touch, how do they contact you?
1: They can go to our website, which my daughter designed for me, which I'm so proud of her for doing this. She helped me advance the program by designing me a website and a brochure. But it's Operation Unite New York, Operation Unite NY. 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
0: Okay.
1: So it's Operation Unite NY, UgandaFarmProject.org. 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And if they go to the website, or they can go to Operation Unite's website, and they can it attaches to the Ugandan website. Both of them, they attach to each other.
0: Fantastic.
1: So if they want to know more about it, or they can, if they're friends of yours and listeners of yours, they can call me directly. 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
6: You're listening to the American Democracy Minute, keeping your government by and for the people. Two Trump campaign attorneys and a campaign aide who allegedly organized the 2020 fake elector scheme in Wisconsin and other swing states finally face arraignment June 16th. It's the only remaining criminal investigation of the plot to overturn the 2020 election. Trump attorneys Kenneth Chesbro and Jim Truppi and campaign staffer Mike Roman were charged by Wisconsin's attorney general in 2024 with Class H felonies for forgery. Documents show Chesbro allegedly hatched the fake elector scheme with Truppi, a former Dane County judge. Roman allegedly prepared and facilitated delivery of the documents. The documents were signed by 10 Wisconsin Republicans as if they were bona fide electors, certifying that Donald Trump had won Wisconsin. Joe Biden won Wisconsin by just over 20,000 votes. Criminal charges against the fake electors were dismissed. The arraignment has been delayed by dozens of motions from the defendant's attorneys, with Truppi recently arguing he can't get a fair trial in Dane County. Truppi recently applied for $3.2 million from the now retracted Trump Anti-Weaponization Fund, claiming legal expenses and the quote annihilation of his law practice. Chesbro reportedly cooperated with state and federal investigators. All three defendants were pardoned by President Trump, but that pardon does not extend to state charges. We've linked to more at AmericanDemocracyMinute.org.
7: I'm Dr. Anthony Lizerwitz, and this is Climate Connections. Over the past decade, more than 100,000 people in the U.S. have developed an allergy to red meat, triggered by the bite of a Lone Star tick. Unlike most ticks, which passively wait for an animal to latch onto, Lone Star ticks can identify a potential host and quickly crawl toward them.
8: I call them like a hunter tick.
7: Saravanan Tangamani is director of the SUNY Center for Vector-Borne Diseases at Upstate Medical University in New York. He says Lone Star tick saliva and red meat both contain a molecule called alpha-gal. A tick bite can transfer alpha-gal into a person's blood, which can trigger an immune response. After that, whenever that person is exposed to alpha-gal, like when they eat a burger or steak, it can cause an allergic reaction. Symptoms can include hives, vomiting, and in rare cases, life-threatening anaphylaxis. Lone star ticks thrive in warm areas and were traditionally found in southern states. But as the climate warms, their range is expanding.
8: We are now seeing more lone star ticks in the northeast United States as well.
7: For example, cases of alpha-gal syndrome have spiked on Long Island. So the prevalence of the aggressive hunters and the risk of developing a red meat allergy is on the rise. Climate Connections is produced by the Yale Center for Environmental Communication. To learn more about climate change, visit climateconnections.org.
9: I'm Rick Smith, and this is Labor History in Two. On this day in labor history, the year was 1918. That was the day Eugene V. Debs, leader of the Socialist Party, gave his legendary anti-war speech in Canton, Ohio. The speech, for which he would eventually be arrested, tried, and convicted under the Espionage Act. Though he avoided explicitly criticizing World War I or President Wilson, he made clear his views. He gave the speech at a park near the jail where Charles Baker, Charles Rutenberg, and Alfred Wegenacht, three prominent socialists, were being held on Espionage Act-related charges. Debs noted, quote, "It is extremely dangerous to exercise the constitutional right of free speech in a country fighting to make democracy safe in the world." Debs was defiant. He unloaded his rage against the judicial system and the conviction of socialist leader Kate Richards O'Hare for her anti-war views. He railed against the suppression of Max Eastman's socialist press and the ongoing persecution of socialists Tom Mooney and William Billings. Debs briefly reviewed the history of wars in Europe and made the following observation, saying, quote, "The masterclass has always taught and trained you to believe it is your patriotic duty to go to war and to have yourselves slaughtered at their command. But in all the history of the world, you, the people, have never had a voice in declaring war. The working class who fight all the battles, the working class who make the supreme sacrifices, the working class who freely shed their blood and furnish the corpses, have never yet had a voice in declaring war or making peace." For this, he was convicted of advocating disloyalty and draft resistance and sentenced to 10 years in prison. For more information, go to laborhistoryin2.com, like us on Facebook, follow us on Twitter at laborhistoryin2.

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0: lost information. Who's calling me? I don't know. The voicemail caller says, I'm actually calling to inform him now. What was it that I needed to know? The information is lost, but that's okay. Now it is a song.
1: I'm actually calling to inform him now.

0: The force, it's got a lot of power, and it makes me feel like it makes me feel like
1: This is Cecilia Kacik, the former state senator who represented Greene County. 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
5: Hello and welcome to the better weather for Tuesday, June 16th. Local early morning temperatures range from 42 degrees in Steventown to 49 in Skodak. Regional average soil temperature is 64 degrees. Pollen levels today will be medium, air quality will be good. Today will be another nice day, high of 67 happens at 3 p.m. The sky gets partly cloudy in the afternoon. Tomorrow will be cooler but rainy. A high of 66 happens at 6 p.m. Rain continues overnight as temperatures fall to 55 degrees. Thursday will be very rainy all day long with a high of 71 at 6 p.m. Friday, things dry out and we get a high of 67. Today's tide schedule is high tide at 4:09 a.m., low tide at 11:18 a.m., high tide again at 4:53 p.m., then low tide once again at 11:17 p.m. Today's river temperature will be 71 degrees and the tide strength is average. Sunset today will be at 8:18 p.m., sunrise tomorrow will be at 5:15 a.m. Looking way up, we see X-class flare chances are at 1%. Plasma winds will be average at 429 kilometers per second with a thin density of 2 protons per cubic centimeter. Radio propagation conditions are currently okay with a level 1 noise floor. There are no chances of aurora this evening. The current sunspot number is 78. And this has been The Better Weather, brought to you by the Catskill Makers Syndicate.
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7: ALRPs. Under the proposed changes to the charter, declarations would require more council oversight and should be interpreted consistently with Article 2B, Section 24 of the New York State Executive Law.
8: Budgets in a number of school districts that failed last month go up for revote Tuesday. They are Berlin, Cambridge, and New Lebanon school districts.
7: The U.S. Supreme Court on Monday declined to hear a case challenging a New York law enacted in 2021 that seeks to hold gun manufacturers liable in their products if their products cause, quote, harm to the public, end quote.
8: That's it for the headlines.
7: For those of you just tuning in, you're listening to the Hudson Mohawk Magazine, listener-supported radio that builds community in Troy and the surrounding capital region through broad grassroots participation.
8: Our content is produced by volunteers. 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
7: First up, Student Association President, Mark Dunley's conversation with Ron Deutsch of New Yorkers for Fiscal Fairness and Reimagine Albany talk about Industrial Development Authorities, IDAs, which are local, local officials have the ability to promote economic development by awarding tax breaks to companies.
9: We're talking with Ron Deutsch, who works with New Yorkers for Fiscal Fairness and also Reinvent Albany. And one of the issues that Ron and others were working on this year was trying to reform a bit the Industrial Development Authorities, which gives out basically tax giveaways to promote local economic development. So Ron, why is this an important issue, and how did things end up down there at the state capitol this year?
10: Well, I think it's a very important issue, and I appreciate you letting me on the show to talk about it. But for years and years and years now, we've been trying to reframe the economic development debate in New York State and kind of redefine what is economic development, because for too long we've been chasing smokestacks in New York in an effort to bring manufacturing back. But now these IDAs, these industrial development agencies, of which there are 107 in New York, about half of them county-based, half of them city and town-based, but they have extraordinary powers. And these are appointed boards that have the ability to give away things like state sales tax, county sales tax, our school tax revenue, with very little oversight or accountability. And we've been trying to change that now for quite some time. So it's a bit like pushing a rock up a hill, as is usually the case in Albany, but we are hopeful that some movement will occur next year. We were hopeful that some movement would occur this year, but unfortunately it did not. But there was a slate of bills that really would have made a difference, we think, in terms of reforming IDAs. So I can give you an example. One of them would be, it was a bill that Assemblymember Szilagyi and Senator Mayer introduced, but that would put a school board member or school superintendent and a labor representative on an IDA board. So right now, the biggest tool in the IDA toolbox is basically giving away our school tax dollars. So basically abating tax school taxes for businesses. So they only have to pay, let's say, 10% of what they should be paying for a while. And then that builds over a period of anywhere from 10 to 20 years, depending on the abatement. But the biggest problem with that is the school districts don't have any say as to whether or not their money can be given away. So they really should have a voice and representation on these boards. This bill passed the Senate, but unfortunately didn't pass the Assembly this past session. In 2024, it passed both houses and was vetoed by the governor. We think there should be no tax exemptions without representation at this point. So that was one of the bills that we were fighting for. Other bills.
9: Just take a step back on that question. So how is the various school boards associations, since, it's often their money being given away, is the, official school communities weighing in on this issue?
10: Yes, absolutely. We have support on that bill from the School Boards Association, from the New York State United Teachers, from the Rural Schools Association. I mean, superintendents, all of the major education groups support that bill, as well as most of the unions in New York State, AFL-CIO, the AFSCME, CSEA. So there is a great deal of support to provide a voice for school districts and unions on these IDA boards, which tend to be dominated by developers. So the governor decided that she didn't want having, developers who are experienced in this type of thing to be replaced by, say, a teacher or a school board member. whose money they're actually giving away. And we did a study with Good Jobs First and found that in 2021 alone, about $1.8 billion a year was being lost to school districts as a result of these economic development giveaways.
9: So what are some of the other bills that you guys are pushing?
10: Another bill, this one is really simple. This was a Szilágyi mayor bill as well, but it would basically allow county controllers and or their equivalent fiscal officers at the county level to audit their local IDAs and their local development corporations. So right now you just really have the state comptroller or the authority's budget office that's looking at these IDAs. But the county comptroller should be able to audit their own IDA to find out how that money is being spent, whether or not they're getting a good return on investment, and what the impacts are. So, you know, that to us was a real no-brainer. And then you also had a bill that was also a Szilágyi bill and a Senator Skoufis bill that would basically prevent IDA shopping. So what we've seen in the past is, for instance, this happened more recently, the Glen Cove IDA in Long Island rejected a project, and then the Nassau County IDA decided to pick up that project. So if a community says no to a project, we don't think that the county IDA should be able to basically supersede their authority and give away their local tax dollars when they did not, in fact, want to do that.

0: cities and much less, you know, abating their school taxes, abating all their sales taxes. JP Morgan Chase got $77 million in state sales tax abatements just to create one job at a data center. So, you know, there's no reason we should be giving companies like JP Morgan or Amazon or Google any of our tax dollars, quite frankly, whether it's to build a data center, whether it's to build an Amazon warehouse. All of these things don't have a good return on our investment and are poor uses of our local and state tax dollars.
1: I will point out that that one-year moratorium is contingent upon the governor actually signing the bill.
0: Yes.
1: Which is a little bit up in the air at this point. But you also, you mentioned about giving the, you know, local controllers the ability to audit, you know, especially since he's facing a state primary in the next couple of weeks. You know, how has our state controller, Tom DiNapoli, been on the issue of IDAs? And has he been doing audits? And has he spoken out on support of these bills?
0: Yeah, I think the comptroller has been doing a great job. He actually has been doing a number of audits on various IDAs around the state. You know, obviously, their capacity is somewhat limited. They're not auditing all the IDAs in the state. We'd like to see a lot more IDAs having audits done. The authority's budget office also does some of those. But the comptroller's made a number of different recommendations on how IDAs could be more accountable, more transparent, and in the audits has certainly pointed out a number of shortcomings within the IDA's policy structure.
1: We have a minute left. So you've been working on IDAs for decades. Why has there been so little progress? How is this continuing to occur with so little reform?
0: I think largely, you know, this is supported by groups like the New York State Economic Development Council, the New York State Business Council. These are powerful, well-funded groups that are pushing back constantly against any kind of reforms that would take money out of the pockets of their members. But the reality is, these are our tax dollars. These are our school taxes. And when we give them away to things like an Amazon warehouse or a data center, that means the rest of us are picking up the bill and our school districts suffer. So we need to put an end to this corruption and these backroom deals and shed some light on IDAs.
1: Thank you very much, Ron Deutsch, New Yorkers Fiscal Fairness, Reinvent Albany. And this has been Mark Dunley for the Hudson Mohawk Magazine.
2: More info about IDAs can be found at fiscalfairness.org.
3: Student Association President at the University at Albany discusses the importance of fostering a strong sense of community within the campus and shares strategic ideas for connecting UAlbany students more meaningfully with the broader Albany County community.
4: Please introduce yourself as you'd like to be heard on the radio.
5: Hi, my name is Trevor Rex Pettit. I'm a junior here at UAlbany, originally from Rochester, New York. I study political science as well as emergency preparedness and homeland security on campus. I'm pretty involved very heavily with the student government that we call the Student Association here at UAlbany.
4: Take us on your journey. Like, how did you end up in the capital region? What inspired you to run your student association president?
5: So, like I said, I was originally from Rochester, New York, more specifically Spencerport, which is more of a rural slash suburban town, about 15 minutes from the city. Throughout high school, I was always very involved in community leadership. When I was 7 years old, my younger brother Drake passed away in a pool accident. And about a year and a half after that, my mother, father, and aunt founded Dreams from Drake, which was a nonprofit charity dedicated to providing bereavement services to children in the greater Monroe County area. We had kind of seen that when Drake had passed away, there were services that were geared towards adults, but there wasn't anything whatsoever geared towards children. So we stepped up to meet that demand. And throughout our now pushing 12 years in existence, we've helped over 180 different children and families. Additionally, about 2 years after Drake,

0: passing, we also opened our doors as host families within the foster care system. That really taught me a lot about making new friends and family in sometimes uncomfortable and tricky situations. In high school, I served as my class president for 4 years. They were pretty crazy with COVID and all, but throughout the time, I really used that to double down on my community leadership skills. One of the initiatives I was most proud of was during my sophomore year, so like 2021-22, during the peak of COVID, the student council, we launched a monthly fundraising initiative where every month we would pick a local business within the Spence Support community, and we would do a collaborative fundraiser. Not only did it raise funds for us, but it also provided vital business and support to these local businesses that made up the community. When I started, I was a member of the World of Politics Living Learning Community. I really loved it. My first exposure to the Student Association was through the Politics Living Learning Community, through Ethan Matipat, who was a senator and then chair. He showed me the ropes, introduced me to a lot of people, and really convinced me to step outside of my comfort zone and join the Student Association as a senator. I took up a leadership position as chair of the Constituent Relations Committee, which is relatively uncommon for a first-year student to be in charge of a committee. I helped lead the committee through budget appeals. Time, I also began to notice a lot of the shortcomings of the Student Association. We really had a very self-centered point of view. My sophomore year, I decided to run primarily because the current president and vice president were in this semester in Washington program. We saw a lot of the challenges of not being physically in Albany. Additionally, I looked towards a lot of the senior members of the Student Association to kind of take a stand and hold them accountable. And unfortunately, there really was not a lot of that. So I began to take on more informal leadership positions where I was one of the senators who called out the shortcomings of the previous administration and really fought on behalf of the students. Some of the top achievements I'm especially proud of was our Freaknik-themed block party was the largest recorded block party. The feedback was resoundingly positive. It was so nice seeing a lot of students, especially our new freshmen, getting involved with clubs on campus. The theme was great. The performances were phenomenal. And it was overall a great experience. Another thing that I inherited was the Dippykill situation. If you're not aware, Dippykill is our roughly 1,000-acre wilderness retreat in the mountains. Unfortunately, it was closed, and there was still litigation going on regarding a employee HR-related claim. I stepped in, and we finalized the litigation, and we're going to finish paying that off and settling our balance. Also recognize that Dippykill was in a very tumultuous position, where because of its sentimental value and its value to the local nature and ecosystem. But on the other hand, with the current economic setup, we couldn't afford to keep it either. It would have, to be blunt, ran the Student Association bankrupt if everything continued at its current pace. So I brought together stakeholders from the university administration via UAS, the University Auxiliary Services Board, and the Alumni Association. And we worked tirelessly over the spring, over the summer, and through the fall, and now again, to finalize a three-way split agreement where each party would contribute a third of the operating costs and in exchange get a third of the board representation. That way, instead of the burden being entirely on the Student Association, it was split evenly between the three main groups. And that agreement was finalized.
1: It is actually really wonderful to hear how you're very keen on connecting the community with the UAlbany students in campus. So how do you stay motivated between all of this? Like, how do you avoid being burnt out?
0: Honestly, one of the things that I learned throughout this position was independence does not mean doing everything by yourself. I began to take an approach that prioritized delegating and supporting the other team members, scheduling regular check-ins, making sure that they have like the resources and the support that they need to succeed. And I found through that like delegation and collective leadership, it really helped me keep motivated and avoid any burnout because I was able to tap into the passion and the talents of the, honestly, 100 plus people that I work aside with on a weekly basis.
1: If you could change one thing about the university overnight, what would it be and why? And how might that change better integrate the university into the capital region?
0: I guess one of the answers that I can think of within the context of the Student Association is really this year, and more specifically in previous years, we've kind of existed in a bubble. I am proud to report that I feel like we're kind of expanding that and that bubble is starting to be popped in a good way. I know earlier in the year and around November when the SNAP benefits were scheduled to run out, a group of senators stepped up and they organized a food drive to support the food banks in the capital region. Even regarding some like less serious queries, we have Parkfest, which is our annual concert we host. Traditionally, this is an event that's really only been geared and marketed towards New Albany undergraduate students. But one thing that we did this year was we kind of took that first step and we had bilateral agreements with our university's alumni association, the Graduate Student Association, as well as many of the other different universities, colleges, and community colleges, such as RPI, Hudson Valley, Schenectady, and a few more, to essentially work with them and give them discounted ticket prices in exchange for assistance with marketing. So we took this Parkfest event, which was an event really only aimed towards New Albany students. We're trying to open it to college students and the general public in the Albany area. So if I had to make one change overnight, I would definitely continue this trend of expanding ourselves and really stepping up in a leadership role in the broader campus or capital community.
1: And my last question for you, what do you hope your legacy will be when you look back at your time as the Student Association president?
0: That is a phenomenal question. I remember when I first came into this role, actually around April last year, I had a very starry-eyed perspective to where we would have a all-star leadership lineup, which I believe to be true, and we would be able to almost magically fix all the problems of the Student Association with the snap of a finger. Lo and behold, that did not happen. It wasn't entirely realistic for every single problem to be magically fixed. However, I do feel that we have left the Student Association in a better position to when we inherited it. I'm very happy to see that the student body is starting to have more faith in the Student Association and our abilities. So I would say my legacy would be leaving the Student Association better than what we found it. I feel like next year's leadership especially is going to have a really good starting point. The Dippy Kill situation is finalized. Additionally, we did a complete overhaul of our governing documents to senators, the Senate Chair Troy Serrao, and the Chair of the Rule and Administrations Committee, Jaden Burke, worked especially hard, even throughout the summer during their own break, to overhaul our governing documents while keeping true to the nature of our student government. So even from like an internal perspective, getting all of our ducks in a row, we were able to do that. So like I said, making the Student Association a better place than when we first inherited it. And I genuinely hope that next year's leadership, and I do believe they will as well, will be able to take the Student Association and then make it a little bit better and that we keep on progressively improving and building upon each other's hard work. Because at the end of the day, that's what success is all about.
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3: And that was by Sal Patel. 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
2: As the school year comes to an end, and it is Pride Month as well, we hear from students at the Doyle Middle School in Troy about issues that are important to them. They spoke about the lack of support for LGBTQIA+ students in the education system and their experiences with bullying.
4: Hi, I'm Isabella Murray Snyder, and we are at Troy Middle School. I'm speaking with
5: Anaya,
6: Rosalyn Knox,
7: Jaladra,
4: and we're going to ask some questions. So, does the LGBTQ community, is it supported in middle school?
5: What do you think, Rosa?
6: Well, I mean, it depends on the person, and especially in the grade, because a lot of people dislike LGBTQ members, and a lot of people, you know, like LGBTQ community people. And it might be a little difficult for teachers to process that, too, especially when somebody comes out as trans or wants different pronouns and stuff like that.
4: Joy J, what do you think? Is the LGBTQ community being supported in middle school?
7: Personally, I don't think it is because the school doesn't really recognize them too much in, like, their situations they're in.
4: Mm-hmm. Naya, what do you think? Do you think the LGBT community is supported in middle school?
8: No, because they are all haters and...
4: Is that it?
7: Yeah.
4: All right. All right, Rosalind's going to take over.
7: Yeah,
6: Rosalind. So... How do you guys feel about different people? Like, do you have any friends, any family members that are LGBTQ related?
8: No, except for my sister.
4: You, Isabella?
9: Well, one of my cousins is actually bisexual, and I'm okay with that.
4: Do you have anything to say about it, Jaladra?
7: I don't care what people's sexuality is. If they're my friends, they're still my friends. And I don't have any LGBTQ plus members inside my family.
6: Okay, how do you feel, moving on to the bullying topic, how do you feel about somebody, you know, getting bullied and they come to you and they ask you, you know, what to do, you know? Do you have any advice on that?
8: I mean, I get bullied, like, and teased all the time, so I don't really know what to do, so...
9: Well, I have some bullies, and sometimes I just think to myself, well, think of what their perspective is. Like, maybe there's something traumatizing happening to them that we don't know about, and they're just coming out on us and blaming it on us.
7: I don't really know what you should do if somebody's bullying you for your sexuality.
3: If you're being bullied, do you have to deal with that on your own, or who is there to support you?
8: Kids just don't really care if you're getting bullied. They will see that you're getting bullied and then they'll pull you back.
9: Well, sometimes I have my friend, which is Jaladra, and my friend Zoe.
7: Like, I have friends, like, when they're near me, they, try to, like, make me feel confident about myself. Like, you're not this, you're not that. So, like, just don't listen to them.
6: Usually if anybody, like, they don't have to deal with it on their own because you have different adults and different people that care for you, just like how Isabella said, she has friends and so does Jaladra that will go on and, you know, help you out, especially from the adults, because they will definitely take action and take charge.
10: So you're talking a lot about how you have support from your friends when there's issues of bullying or you encounter that, whether it's your friend or yourself, right? But do you feel that there are adults in the building or systems here that help support you through all of that? Do you have the tools given to you by your teachers and by the school to help support and diminish your experience of bullying?
9: Well, like my teacher, Miss Denio, she's the best. She'll take care of it, or I have my counselor, school counselor from Troy Middle School, and she helps me through a lot of stuff.
4: Jaladra?
7: Personally, no, because I don't really go to teachers. Like, if I'm getting bullied, I'll just deal with it.
8: I don't really tell teachers about it or the counselor. I just go on my day and leave it alone.
6: So, from that information that I got, Isabella, how do you feel when you go tell an adult?
9: Sometimes I really do not want to tell them, but I have to because I know if I don't, then it's going to keep going. But sometimes if I don't, then I'll get jumped because, you know, they know everybody. Yeah.
6: And from Jaladra and Anaya's perspective, how do you feel when you don't tell an adult and you keep it all to yourself?
7: I usually forget by the end of the day.
8: Same with her, I forget.
6: Okay.
4: Have you ever been bullied? And if so, how did you stop it?
8: I still get bullied, and I don't stop, and I still don't tell a teacher.
6: Okay. Isabella?
9: Can I just say something about Anaya?
6: Yeah, go ahead.
9: So, like, if you don't, like you said, you've been doing it and it won't stop, maybe that's because you won't tell the teachers. Maybe that'll help you. Because that's actually how I got stopped bullying from some of my classmates.
6: Anaya, how do you feel about what she said? Do you think you'll take her advice and stick up?
8: Yeah, but if I tell a teacher, it will still keep on happening.
6: Okay. Jaladra?
7: Well, I usually stand up for myself, and then they usually leave me alone.
6: That's good that you have self-confidence. All right.
3: When you're talking about bullying, is this in-person bullying? And is there also social media bullying? Where does the bullying take place?
8: Mostly in-person, but sometimes online, too.
9: My bullying happens in school, so in-person.
6: I would like to agree with Anaya and say both, because usually when people have the outside feelings, they bring it on social media to make, you know, the person who is being bullied feel bad and, you know, feel surrounded and stuff like that.
9: So, how do you guys feel about the bullying? Like, do you feel like you need to stop it? And if you don't, then what should you do?
6: Personally, the bullying I feel like the, you know, the bully's perspective, they're probably going through a lot and things like that. So, you know, I feel, yes, the person who's being bullied should go talk to a teacher, but so should the bully.
9: Yeah, how do you feel?
7: I feel like it shouldn't happen at all because there's no reason to, like, bully just anybody in general.
9: Yeah, I feel the same way because it's not right. I mean, you can't feel good about bullying either, so.
8: Personally, I wouldn't let them talk to me like that, but I'm scared, so I need to, like, stick up for myself.
3: I hear that you guys are trying to consider the perspectives of the bully, but what do you do with that information? Does that help?
9: I think I would personally talk to the bully and figure out what's happening, and I think that would help me because now I would know, like, why they're doing it.
6: I feel like I agree with you, Isabella, to talk with the bully, and the thing is that nobody's perfect, so we all make mistakes. So, you know, I would try to talk, get their point of view, and even if try to become friends.
4: Okay, Julia, what do you think about this?
7: Usually with bullies, I try to, like, stay away from them and, you know.
9: So this is a follow-up on the question. Like, you know the bully's perspective, right? How would you feel if you knew what they were going through, but they were still bullying you?
6: I feel if you knew the bully's perspective, then I feel like it'd be way better, and I feel like from the bully's perspective, it'll make them feel better, especially from talking to somebody.
7: I feel like if you say from the bully's perspective, then you two would be able to talk it out and stop the bullying.
9: I mean, the bullying part, yes. I think the teachers and the counselors and things like that handle that very well. But when it comes to the LGBTQ community, I don't think it's handled enough.
4: I also don't think it's handled enough. Like, they have a LGBTQ community center here, but kids don't really go there because they think people are going to join just to make fun of them. But hopefully the teachers and the counselors would do something.
3: So that club, which is supposed to be a safe space for people to identify authentically, is actually an unsafe space. Is that what you're saying?
9: Yeah, because some kids might just join purposely so they could make fun of the other kids that actually need to go there to feel safe.
6: I feel that's a really bad way, especially because of that's supposed to be a safe place for students and where they can go so they can talk to people and meet people that are just like them.
2: Some resources supporting the LGBTQIA+ community are Cafe Euphoria, offering support groups, In Our Own Voices, Color City Pride, the Pride Center of the Capital Region, and the Office of Children and Family Services offers youth service youth LGBTQ resources at ocfs.ny.gov/programs/youth/LGBTQ. And now it is time for the Albany Comedy Corner. We now welcome Tyler Artis. Hello, Tyler. How's it going?
11: How's it going, Kaylin? Thank you for the introduction. As I am your host, Tyler Artis. This is the Albany Comedy Corner. And today, on this lovely Tuesday, we got two people in here today. We got the producer of the next show, the Heldenberg Meadworks. We got Bree Morrison.
12: Hello, everybody.
11: And we got a returning guest here. I think everybody knows and loves. We got Alana Gill.
13: Woo!
11: How's it going, guys?
12: Good. Pretty great. We had a full-on summer day today. Yeah, we went and sat in the park.
13: Got some ice cream.
11: I know, man. You guys are really having a... Just a real girls, a gals day.
12: Thanks for having the gals on. Tyler.
11: I mean, I don't know. Hey, listen, there's anything about me, people know I'm very, very inclusive. That's the thing.
12: Indeed. Tyler, that's what we call him.
11: Yeah, that's exactly what they told him. That's exactly what they told me. So you guys are here to talk about the meat. What's funny, Alana? I was like,
13: no one's ever called you that. But
11: yeah, all right, just go along with it. They don't know this, but
12: it's called yes and.
13: Sorry. My bad.
11: Improv 101 here.
13: I know. Sorry, I was.
11: No, you guys are. No, we're going to talk about, promote the Meadworks at the Heldenberg Meadworks. Monthly show? Yeah.
12: So I've been working with the Meadworks for the last couple months. We do a once a month comedian showcase. They have been hospitable to host us there. India made the connection. Shout out India. It's been fun to just get all the different comics a chance to like get on to kind of stretch out their time a little bit and, get like 10, 15 minutes. We do it once a month. The dates that we're doing it is next Friday, June 26th, July 24th, August 21st.
11: That's a new date.
12: August 21st, September 18th, and October 30th, and they're free shows, which is also, really cool.
11: That's
12: fun.
11: A big plus there.
12: Yeah.
11: Not because I was on one of them. I had a great time on it. Thank you for having me on it, too.
12: Yeah, of course.
11: Yeah. I mean, you put on a lot of, great shows before. Like, you're one of, like, I think one of the best producers.
13: Yeah,
11: one of the best producers.
12: Oh, my God, you mean that?
13: For real. No,
11: You are.
12: Oh, that's so sweet. Thank you so much. I have a lot of fun. Yeah. I mean, producing can be definitely challenging, but, when you get to put on a show and people are having a good fun time and the audience is vibing, it's definitely worth it.
11: Oh, for sure. Definitely. And also, you got Alana here, who's also...
12: Alana, so yeah, two-thirds of the show is here.
11: Yeah, exactly. Yeah.
12: Nessa would be here, but Nessa's in New York City, so we'll shout out Nessa.
13: Shout out Nessa.
12: Nessa.
13: Doing her big girl job.
12: Someone's got to do one. Yeah. Thank you, us.
13: No, I'm really excited for the show. I've done the Meadworks show before, and it's always a good time. It's a nice, cozy vibe in there. It's very, they have a Viking kind of theme in there. Yeah.
11: Very Viking vibe.
12: Yeah. Very Viking aesthetic. As someone who loves How to Train Your Dragon, that was big for me.
13: Yeah.
11: And also, if any anime fans in there, one of the reindeer have a chopper hat on it. So if any guys are interested in going there too, you can check that out. It's like a pink.
12: If you know, you know.
11: Yeah,
13: I just started watching One Piece, so I'm definitely going to be excited about that. New thing to be excited about.
11: Well, a little spoiler for a character coming up for you.
13: It's okay. Yeah. Well, no. I watched season 2 of the live action.
11: All right. No problem. All right. I got you. So you got it. You're there.
13: Yeah.
11: Pretty much. Watch the anime, too. It's fantastic. Yeah. But
13: I started watching that, too.
11: All right. Fantastic. By the way, it's not the anime corner. It's the comedy corner.
13: Sorry.
11: Yeah. By the way, we'll talk. I'll talk about that with Kaylin and Senna about doing an anime radio show.
13: There you go.
11: Yeah, but no.
2: Nothing wrong with that.
11: Yeah.
13: Nice. But I'm looking forward to this show. I think... it's going to be a good one.
11: I don't know. It's going to be fantastic. You put on great shows. You were a great comic.
12: I'm working on trying to secure a location to get a women's only open mic kind of going.
11: So you're also
12: scouting.
11: Yeah. I was going to bring this up too. What you do in the scene too, because you do a lot of women's shows, only women's shows. And I think that's very much I just love seeing that. I like seeing this other side, other white comics do it. Yeah. Like, to just see, every time you see, a black comic or, a woman comic come up, I'm just like, there we go. I love to see that.
12: Yeah, it's nice. Yeah. I think it's just, there's different audiences. And I think a lot of times being in a room surrounded by men, there's like a lot of women that just don't want to put themselves in that position, which is very understandable. And so I think trying to create spaces where it is just women and people will, I think other people and women will feel more comfortable to go up and put themselves out there.
13: And also just to be in the audience. Like, I think a lot of times, like when we have open mics like that, if there are women in the audience, they quickly leave after a couple of comedians, which is not always the case, but happens sometimes. And I think having a space where women know that they're going to be seeing women on stage, I mean, hey, they still might not like it and leave, but...
12: At least know that there's like a perspective that's being like understood. Yes. You know, there's like jokes that you're going to make in a room full of men that you're going to think aren't landing because that isn't like the right audience. And so being able to have like a collaborative and like supportive environment, because I feel like sometimes with men, the ego is kind of, it makes it more like a competitive environment than collaborative. And I think our scene has kind of come a long way in becoming a lot more collaborative and supportive, which is cool. But still sometimes there's like a competitive edge.
11: Because I was here like right when like long before you guys started doing it, and it was very much that, like, you know, pretty boys competitive club. Boys club, you know. Like, you know, there's a few women there, but they're still like very competitive with it too, so it's like very, it's nice being like a very like a close-knit comedy group here. So which also, Alana, you too, by you both host 217.
13: Yes, yes.
11: Open mic as well. Yeah. This is a great time. You just recently did the Hot Wing mic too as
13: well. Yeah, it was...
11: That's your third installment doing that, right?
13: Yeah, third installment of the Hot Winging. Second mic, but third event, because I had a show in between. I do want to have another one, show or mic, in the future. My friend, who I usually have make the sauce, she wasn't able to do it this time, but she's growing some Carolina Reapers this summer. So hopefully
12: she's reaping. We'll have some
13: really hot sauce.
11: I'm
12: sobbing because it's too hot.
11: I did that one and I had a bad time with it. So let's just say that it was not a great. That's why I also did not do the last one.
13: Yeah.
11: But by the reaction for the comics, maybe I should have, because it didn't seem.
13: We had a decent number. I did also have it on Sunday, which wasn't.
11: I was
13: like, it's going to be 6-7. People are going to come out because it's 6-7.
11: You should promote that more.
13: Exactly. Should have done that and should have made more jokes about it.
11: But... I mean, maybe you shouldn't have, because if you did a more 6-7 thing, you have a lot of kids.
13: Yeah, and that's what I was thinking. Yeah. I was like, this is a show for middle schoolers who think that 6-7 is really funny.
11: Yeah, exactly. That's right, audience. Just middle schoolers, not 29-year-old grown black men think that's funny.
13: But no, I'm excited. That was a great show, and there's more to come.
11: There's more to come. I just told a friend about it. She's thinking about, because she took a little hiatus into a comedy, and you know. She's trying to think about, I'll do that, you know?
13: Yeah.
11: I was telling her my struggle with it. She's like, you're just a baby, I'll do it. And I was like, thanks for that, appreciate that.
13: You're just a baby.
11: Yeah.
13: Yeah, I mean, it's not for the faint of spice.
11: All right, is that a tagline?
13: I don't know, I just came up with that just now.
11: Run with it, that's great. The faint of spice?
13: The faint of spice. You're bad at having spicy food.
11: Absolutely. Yeah.
12: Well, you know what's not spicy?
11: What's not spicy, Brie?
12: Mead.
11: That
12: it's actually sweet. Mm-hmm. It is a honey-based wine.
11: That's right. I never tried it there, so I should probably
13: Come next time. They have a ton of different flavors.
12: They have a whole bunch of different meads that you can try. And the address is 45 3rd Street in Troy. The shows start at 8 p.m., and they're free shows.
13: If you're interested, you can go to the Meadworks Instagram, Hildeberg Meadworks, or Albany Comedy.
12: Yeah, they have all the posters.
11: All the stuff, we post a lot of things about shows coming up, especially at the MeWorks here. Like I said, just check that out. So we got here, we got Bree Morrison.
12: Thank you so much for having me, Tyler.
11: Alana Gill. I am your host, Tyler Artist. Thank you, Hudson Mohawk Magazine. See you guys later.
2: 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Tom Francis welcomes Ulster County Poet Laureate Mike Gervach. Mike was the featured reader promoting his chapbook, Eve's Venom, and at the Poets Speak Loud on Monday, October 27th, 2024.
14: Poets Speak Loud was a poetry open mic series hosted by Mary Panza that began at the Lark Tavern on January 31st, 2005, the same night that the legendary poet, environmentalist, activist, and grandfather of the Albany poetry scene, Tom Nuttall, passed away. In 2010, a fire destroyed the longtime Albany establishment, forcing the open mic to find a new home. Not long after, Poets Speak Loud rose from the ashes and began its run at McGeary's in downtown Albany, until COVID-19 brought the series to its end. Over the years, many poets and spoken word artists in the Capital Region, Hudson Valley, and beyond were featured at Poets Speak Loud. On October 27, 2014, poet and writer Mike Jerkovic took the stage. Mike Jerkovic was named the 2025 and 2026 Ulster County Poet Laureate. He has published poetry, prose, and music reviews globally with little reportable income. Jerkovic's five full-length poetry collections include Buckshot, Reckoning, Mooncussers, American Mental, Monet's Bamboo, and Blue Fan Whirling. He is a president of Calling All Poets Reading Series, which is celebrating 26 years in the Hudson Valley. You can find his reviews online at All About Jazz and LightwoodPress.com. 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
15: The dwarf of Morpheus pulled up alongside me at the light. I heard his deathless cackle, like cronyism, like lightning heat loosed upon dry land. The callous heart loves harshly, the craggy-eyed midget conveyed like Tom Waits. I tried to pretend I didn't hear him, but he must be sitting on yellow phone books, because now we're almost eye to eye, so there was no going back. As long as the light was red, I had to engage him. I don't have any money, I said, hoping to deter him until the green one I could floor it and leave him his highway. I got your money right here, he said, though he didn't look like a banker or a senator. He was dustier than that, with amber ash falling from his shoulders. This was undoubtedly the longest light in town, and I awaited its epoch to pass like I wait for world peace, naively, though intently. Ain't gonna be no world peace, he laughed like an all-consuming fire, and I knew he was right, and I knew he could read my mind, and I could tell that he knew where I was last Tuesday. But I couldn't let him see me sweat, this bantam of dreary cognizance. I couldn't let him see my right foot had gone numb, and I couldn't feel the gas pedal. All this will pass, and it won't miss you, he mocked, as if I were the outcast ancestor, written off the family charter. On the day after doomsday, we'll all eat meat, I said, knocking him down a peg, beating him at his own prophecy game, and tearing off at the light. Thank you. Crows gathering against the gray sky. I guess I am the old at the dark end of the bar. Mourning the day Polly Bergen died and a time when the cuckoo didn't sound so hard. I don't recall Patty Duke being so sharp and so astute. Like she knew the answers before I asked, this Brooklyn booter in pumps and a bob. The crows are gathering against the gray sky, and I'll have another double, thanks. They dropped her after four seasons, and the world has never been the same. Thank you. I'm going to dedicate this one to a friend of mine, wherever he might be, Mark Reisman. And this is called Andy Martin's America Letter. Lagging behind the prattle of serious people and a bow-legged girl, reading Andy Martin's America Letter about a similar girl, exotically nameless, a triumph of nature, her skin the shine of lotto balls, who somewhere in the throes of winsome stands plural without air. Rife with pills and exposition, Andy goes on to say that long after Christ took one for the team, only the army guarantees you a job. Genetically prone to tangents and obviously buzzing on the honey slides we used to sell in college, He's now insisting I'm not a truth seeker at all, but an investor in camouflage and see-through panties. I snarl under my cranky breath, but the bow-legged girl hears me, turns around, stops abruptly, tells me to go, then resumes her labored gait. I stop to let her get a block or two ahead and turn my attention back to Andy Martin's America, where no meat dreams reflect our collective resignation. It flies our karmic, he scrolls. We'd best get used to this. But he's errant in his logic, I think, because every soldier is a fugitive when the meat's gone sour, and the only substitute for corporate order is the foment of the mob. Pardon. Like soot upon her finery, the ash of my nature alights. Under surveillance, our talk turns sour. Science, sadism, the work of words. We both know, my antagonist and I, that somebody's burying the bones, that everyone shoots from the same dirty needle, that populist men take tithes. This call week reads, sometimes it all seems so prolonged. Protracted, extended, beyond its natural life. Sometimes the situations are so forced, you resent the abuse, the push and pull, the shove and shank. Sometimes all you hear is the clock and the refrigerator making ice. Maybe a dying nightlife exposes a clue. Maybe if you just surrendered your checkbook, it would all go away. I'm going to do one more and then get into the mortgage part of our reading. This is called Bullets in Her Hair. She's a backwater hottie needing revision. Like her country, a vision of ruin with bullets in her hair and a mad account of her own importance. Her pockets are corrupt, but her conscience is clean. And what better lover can you find these days of narcolepsy? Well, you'd probably find about 10,000 selling themselves cheap, but that sad citizenry has come and gone. I mean, it's come and gone. Either way, her sadness is contagious. Her wine is a delirious vintage. Her rut outside the king's terrain, not far apart from your own. You both submerge panting, flail for air you know is poisoned. Grapple the mercy you never secure. I've read this one here before. I always get a kick out of doing it. So it's called Biohazard. I feel like a biohazard. If I manage to get off this train without diphtheria or consumption or some other biohazard eating my innards, I'll recall the day fondly. Everybody on board coughing and sneezing and some grimy, grim thing from deep inside, some viral intruder attaching itself to my cold diamond dollar, raising a family on my liver, riding my triglycerides slowly to my brain and the net of nerves that wraps my fingers around this stupid pen. If it really takes root, God knows, I might write weirder than this. A lyrical fistfight of fraught and humor. If I get off this train with any pulse at all, I'll stop by church tomorrow. Pray for those sicker than I, only trying to get home. Thank you. I have bills to pay and a plane to catch and a massive swindle to perpetuate and a narcotic invention to move across town and a shooting list to spell check and a second book of lathe to write and a pagan thurible to attend and a corporate order to overturn and droll confessions to absolve and a baby in a basket to deliver downtown where the sky never darkens on Tuesday and Neptune's coffee ain't much when it's cold.
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2: 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We hope you've enjoyed this episode of the Hudson Mohawk Magazine. I'm Kaylin McPherson.
3: And I'm Sina Bazila Hickey. Our engineer is Kaylin McPherson. We want to thank the other volunteers who made today's episode possible. Thanks to Mark Dudley. 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
19: Hello, hello, friends. That is the dinner bell, which means you have officially arrived here on Tuesday, June 16th. It is about 7 o'clock p.m. where I am in the Hudson Valley here in the wonderful Catskill, New York, and you are tuning in to Dinner with Gray, conversation, listening, and living alongside ambient music. I believe this is the third edition of this program, and on this edition we are going to be exploring the world of field recordings, walking inside a field recording. I could spend the rest of my time on WGXC talking about ambient music's relationship with field recordings. There's so many wonderful artists and compositions that have struck me in my life that have truly been centered around the artist's relationship to space. So we are just going to take a fraction of a look into a few songs that center field recordings in their work, and this will probably be an ongoing series, part of an edition of a series that we do on this program, Walking Inside Field Recordings. Today we're going to look specifically at a newer album that just came out in May called Hermetic by Tony Dimitrov in Blanket Swimming, Thea Maloney, and an album that came out a few years ago called Crossing Water by Kat Tyson Hughes. And I picked these two albums because both artists do a phenomenal job of incorporating field recordings in two different ways in the compositions, by using field recordings in a very raw, unedited texture quality, so taking the field recording as its identified sound, whether that's water, the wind blowing, leaves rustling, and leaving that as is so that the listener can really feel the space that the artist was present in, and also using field recording as what I would call drone making. So taking the field recording and then heavily processing it so that it no longer is recognizable as the field recording itself, stretching it, creating a sort of synth feeling from it, putting so many delays on it that it's no longer its raw form. And both artists are incorporating in each composition both at the same time. So you get a deep feeling of the space that you're in, whether that's riverside or near a mountain, as well as a dreamlike ethereal place somewhere next to real quality, real world space, as well as in a dream. And I think that's the power that ambient music has working with field recording, is that it's able to drift in a very surreal place of being extremely present and raw in the moment, as well as in a very dreamlike, otherworldly format. So I reached out to the artists Tony Dimitrov and Thea Maloney of Blanket Swimming, who we're going to listen to a bit of their album first. So I'm going to play a bit of Hermetic first so that the listeners can experience a bit of what I mean, and then we'll pause and I'll get to share a little bit of writing from Tony and Thea herself on the making of the album. But before I do, I'm going to play the A side of the album Hermetic, and the track is called Hermetic. All right, thank you for listening.

you are just joining us, you are listening to Dinner with Gray, conversation, listening, and living alongside ambient music. Third Tuesdays of the month from 7 p.m. to 8 p.m. Eastern on WGXC. We've been listening to Hermetic, an album that was just released on May 9th from Tony Dimitri and Blanket Swimming, Thea Maloney. And on this week's edition, we are talking about field recordings and walking inside of them and with them. As I promised, I am going to share a passage from the artist themselves, Tony Dimitri. When I first heard this album, I reached out to Tony and Thea directly to see if they'd enjoyed it, have a bit of a conversation with me about the album and the making, and I reached out with a few questions saying, answer as much as you'd like about the making of the album, what you were thinking about. Feel free to basically share whatever you'd like to with the studio today. And here's a bit from Tony. Hermetic began forming quite slowly and organically sometime in 2023, after Blanket Swimming recorded a series of synthesizer improvisations to cassette and sent the material over to me. From there, it became a very intuitive process of exchanging fragments, reshaping the atmospheres, layering textures, removing things, and adding new details. I blended in field recordings and shaped the arrangements. The first two pieces from these sessions were released as the album Perforia on Moonside Tapes in 2024, and now another part of that evolving collaboration is finding its place as Hermetic on Majorca, which feels very fitting, given the label's long-standing dedication to exploratory, ambient, and experimental music. This album grew more slowly than the first one, almost like a landscape revealing itself through weather and repetition. It was built from distance, atmosphere, and trust, and texture, rather than structure in a traditional sense. Most of the material is based on field recordings and fragments, small environmental details, resonances, mechanical hums, spaces between sounds, which then became a kind of terrain for Blanket Swimming's ambient passages and treatments to move through. What interested me during the making of the album was the feeling of memory and place, and how sound can carry traces of physical spaces, but also emotional states. A lot of the field recordings were treated less as documentary material and more a part of musical landscape itself. Distant signals, room tones, mechanical resonance, environmental textures, fragments that feel suspended somewhere between familiarity and abstraction. We weren't trying to force a narrative onto the music. Instead, we wanted the pieces to feel open, like places a listener can inhabit for a while and interpret personally, which is, anyhow, also my approach to production. The process was patient and exploratory, allowing the tracks to evolve naturally rather than forcing them into fixed forms. So, yeah, just letting that sink in. I think there's a lot of what Tony Dimitrov and Thea Maloney of Blanket Swimming do that is deeply this desire, from how I understand it, for exploration and not wanting to put a sort of fixed state onto the listener. It's saying, here is a sonic
gift for you to then have your own relationship with. But then it's also bringing in, as Tony said, deep personal relationship and deep memories and ties into that structure at the origin point. But then in its release, it's saying, now I release this to you as the listener to then go on and have your own journey. Which, to get very metaphorical, as we are talking about field recordings today, is sort of going back to what a field recording is. If we think about a traditional field recording where we go to take a field recording, many times that's in a natural landscape. And what is a experience in nature? What is a trail that we go to or a riverbed? It's a place that has deep memory and deep relationship with itself and the sky and the earth. And it's also a place that's given to us to experience and attach our own meaning to. And it's that relationship that we can find with the earth and the land to say, I'm here with you, and I'm also here sitting on this rock or listening to the wind, deep in my own memories. And being in nature is allowing me to really be present in the things I need to think about, which is what I think the power of field recording and ambient music is able to bring you, is into that meditative weaving in and out of state of I'm here with the music, and then I'm right back into the thoughts that I need to be having to process the joy, the grief, the in-between space of my life. We are going to finish up the Hermetic EP that was released back in May. This is the final track. This is Chariot.

If you are just tuning in, we are listening to Hermetic, an album that was released on May 9th by Tony Dimitrov and Blanket Swimming. We are just finishing up the B-side, Chariot. Earlier, we listened to the A-side, Hermetic. And I am sharing a few notes from the artists. Earlier, I shared notes from Tony himself, and now I'm going to share some notes from Thea Maloney of Blanket Swimming. I reached out to both artists to talk to me a bit about the album and share anything they'd like to about the making of the album, what they were thinking about the sound design, and I'm going to share some words from Thea. If you'd like to hear what I mentioned earlier from Tony, you can hear that back on the archive page that's at Dinner with Gray, wavefarm.org, and that is Dinner with Gray at wavefarm.org on the broadcast schedule page. So from Thea herself, Hermetic began forming in 2023 after recording 6 synthesizer improvisations to cassette tape and sending the material over to Tony. A back-and-forth exchange, intuitive composition process followed, with Tony blending in field recordings and Thea further shaping the sounds. 2 of these pieces were released as Porphyra on Moonside Tapes, and now 2 more as Hermetic on Majorca. We are going to finish this evening by starting the EP released back in 2023 by the artist Kat Tyson Hughes on Past Inside Present, who released the EP Crossing Water that also deals a great bit with field recordings in the work, and to share some liner notes by Kat. Noise is the sound of spring or cremation. Noise is the leaves' tongues, is the puppy's sigh, or honey's oatmeal burning, is the train's horn, and the moments in its fade, the voices of a body of water, its pebbles shuffling. Noise is not gentle or harsh, it is free in solitude, or effective uniquely, in places never listened to with ears, a million waves crash, not for you, never repeated. This is Gradually Fade by Kat Tyson Hughes on Crossing Water.

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It's been so great being here with you all today. We have time for just one more, and so we are going to be closing out Fading into the Night with Swells by Cat Tyson Hughes. I hope you have a wonderful evening tonight, and keep listening. Thank you for being here.

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